and the Reed Hoyson Project finishing off this first set of tonight's program, the tune Sweet Love of Mine from Reed Hoyson and his band. The new recording is Home. Reed Hoyson on the drums with Keith Bishop on the saxophones, Dan Wilson on the guitar, Billy Test on the piano, and other players as well. We also heard from Tom Harrell, who is celebrating his birthday today as one of the top jazz trumpeters of our times. He was born this day in 1946, a legendary career in music, and the tune Estuary from his recording from a number of years ago, The Time of the Sun, one of my favorite recordings from Tom Harrell on the trumpet with Wayne Escoffrey in the tenor saxophone, Danny Grissett on the piano and Fender Rhodes, Yugani Oku on the bass, Jonathan Blake on the drums. It's Jazz on a Tuesday night here on KI West FM. I'm your host, Chris Cook. Delighted to have your company. And we have more music for you now. This is a trip back to 1956 for Miles Davis and his band for the energetic tune Salt Peanuts to begin this next set.

Bobby Broom on the guitar and his take on a jazz classic, Pan Up House. This is his tribute to his primary musical mentor, that being Sonny Rollins. Notes of Thanks, Bobby Broom on the guitar with Dennis Carroll on the bass and Kobe Watkins on the drums. We also heard from Helen Sun and her big band, a new recording called Oracles. The tune was Positively CT, that being for the great trumpeter Clark Terry, and an all-star cast in this band, including Vicente Archer on the bass, Adam Cruz on the drums, Tatum Greenblatt on the lead trumpet, and many others. Helen Sun is at the piano for Positively CT. And speaking of trumpeters, we also heard from Miles Davis and his band from back in 1956 for Salt Peanuts, the wonderful tune here, kind of a bouncy number, exciting and fun. Miles Davis on the trumpet with John Coltrane and the tenor saxophone, Red Garland at the piano, Paul Chambers on the bass, and Philly Joe Jones kicking it on the drums from the Miles Davis recording, Steaming with a Miles Davis Quintet. Four recordings made by the Miles Davis Quintet on Prestige Records in a very brief period of time. Here's Salt Peanuts from Miles Davis on the trumpet and John Coltrane on the tenor saxophone and the rhythm section. What a lineup that is. The first great Miles Davis band, to be sure. And speaking of Miles Davis, one of the many artists who performed with Miles over the years, but in the 1980s, was and is the legendary bassist Marcus Miller, who's celebrating his birthday this week. Here he is with a great big band here of top players for a take on So What to begin this next set here on Tuesday Night Jazz, hosted by yours truly, Chris Cook, right here on KIWS FM. And thank you for listening.

Merci. So what? Alex Hahn on saxophone. Federico Kenya on keyboard.

0: It's been a delight being here with my daughter. A blessing once again. Always a blessing.
1: Tia Fuller on the saxophone, and her sister Shami Fuller Royston on the piano, and the tune Summer in Central Park, composed by the late great Horace Silver. And we also heard from Eliane Elias and her band, and Brazil, the tune covered here, from a brand new recording from Eliane Elias. The band recorded live in San Francisco in October of 2023. And we also heard from the great bassist Marcus Miller, and the tune So What, composed by Miles Davis. And Marcus Miller worked with Miles Davis back in the 80s. Marcus Miller celebrating his birthday this week. He was born June 14th, 1959. Acclaimed bassist, bandleader, outstanding jazz artist Marcus Miller. One of the legends in the business, to be sure. I'm Chris Cook. I'll be back with my second hour of Tuesday Night Jazz right after this.

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17: 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We start this next hour with music from Jackie Byard and a trip back to the fall of 1968. And the location will be Paris. And a busy street in Paris depicted musically to begin this next hour right here on Tuesday Night Jazz here on KIOS FM. And thank you for listening.

Abby Lincoln with Another World from her lovely recording, Holy Earth, from June of 1998. Abby Lincoln, the legendary vocalist, joined by Bobby Hutcherson of the Vibes, pianist Mark Carey, and drummer Alistair Garnett, and on some tracks, Nicholas Payton on the trumpet and flugelhorn. Another World from the late, great jazz vocalist Abby Lincoln. We also heard from pianist Jackie Byard, who was born June 15th, 1922. He passed away in February of 1999, and the tune was Parisian Thoroughfare. Jackie Byard at the piano with Rashawn Roland Kirk on the woodwinds, of which there are many, clarinet and whistles and tenor saxophone and other instrumentations. Richard Davis on the bass, Alan Dawson on the drums. From 1968, Jackie Byard and his band for Parisian Thoroughfare. Starting our second hour of tonight's Tuesday Night Jazz here on KIWS FM, I'm Chris Cook, your host, and we have local live jazz events happening in our area presented by local area nonprofits. Jazz in June is taking place in Lincoln, Nebraska this month, and coming up next month, it's the much-loved Jazz on the Green taking place in Omaha. You can find out more about these events and others taking place by going to our website at kios.org. We start this next set with a fond remembrance of Abdullah Ibrahim, the legendary South African pianist and composer. He passed away yesterday after a historic career in jazz music, and we'll hear a selection from one of his many fine recordings to begin this next set. The tune will be Joan, Cape Town Flower.

Bassist Nat Reeves. He recently celebrated his 70th birthday, and his new recording is Now in Time. From that, we heard a number called Blue Ridge. Nat Reeves on the bass with Orrin Evans at the piano, Jeff Tane Watts on the drums, Dr. Eddie Anderson on the trumpet, Steve Davis on the trombone and tenor saxophonist, Eric Alexander, a superb band supporting Nat Reeves. Then we listen to the late, great Abdullah Ibrahim and Joan Cape Town Flower from his recording Cape Town Flowers. Abdullah Ibrahim at the piano with Marcus McLaurin on the bass. George Gray is on the drums. Abdullah Ibrahim, born October 9th, 1934. He passed away yesterday, June 15th. A legendary South African pianist and composer who worked with many of the luminaries in jazz over the decades, including Max Roach, Randy Weston, and he also collaborated with classical orchestras in Europe and created some beautiful music that was inspired by Thelonious Monk and Duke Ellington. Abdullah Ibrahim with Joan Cape Town Flower. It's Tuesday Night Jazz here in KIWS FM. I'm Chris Cook. And don't forget, we have more jazz coming your way at 9 o'clock tonight with John Hill. He'll take you all the way to 12 midnight with his mix of classic, recent, and new jazz recordings. That's Jazz with John Hill at 9 o'clock tonight here on KIWS FM. We head into this final set of this show with music from organist Mike Lee Dunn and his band.

And the legendary Errol Garner with On Green Dolphin Street, recorded in November of 1964 in Amsterdam. Errol Garner at the piano with Eddie Calhoun on the bass, Kelly Martin on the drums. Errol Garner born June 15th, 1921. He passed away in January of 1977. We also heard from Juan Carlos Quintero and a tune called Poodle Mambo. Juan Carlos Quintero and his band for a new recording called The Story of Love. And we started things off with the great organist Mike Lee Dunn and his band with I Never Change a Thing About You. That's going to do it for tonight's Tuesday Night Jazz here in KIWS FM. I'm Chris Cook. I'll be back on Thursday night. Mike Jacobs will be up tomorrow. We'll be up tomorrow night for more great classic, recent, and new jazz recordings. Until Thursday night, here's hoping that your week is everything you want it to be.

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from a collection called Jazz Fest Masters, recorded in New Orleans back in 1969, the Count Basie Big Band with Until I Met You, or Corner Pocket without the words. It opens this hour of jazz for us. I'm your host, John Hill.

Music from the Verve Jazz Ensemble's Connect the Dots disc. The Verve Jazz Ensemble in the trio configuration. The band morphs from septet to trio and back sometimes. Here with drummer Josh Feldstein, who seems to be the glue that keeps the ensemble together, with Steve Einerson at the piano and Elias Bailey on bass, the tune Tangerine. And we opened the set with clarinetist Harry Scholer's tribute to the great bassist Charlie Mingus, the Mingus Centennial, from the album Living in Sound, the music of Charles Mingus. That was a tune called Sue's Changes, no doubt inspired by his wife, Sue Mingus, who was apparently a rather complex person, and aren't we all? Sue's Changes, with Kenny Barron at the piano, Christian McBride on bass, Jonathan Blake was the drummer, Nicholas Payton, the trumpet player. Not very hard to bring together an all-star lineup to honor Charles Mingus. Clarinetist Harry Scholer, the album Living in Sound, the music of Charles Mingus. I'm John Hill. We're listening to jazz. Trumpeter Clark Terry and drummer Max Roach.

The saxophonist Hank Crawford and organist Jimmy McGriff from their album Crunch Time. That was a song simply called It's All Good, with guitarist Melvin Sparks and Bernard Purdy on drums. Preceded by the Chicago Soul Jazz Collective with vocalist D. Alexander from an album called On the Way to Be Free. The song there, Carry Me, with Keith Brooks II on drums. Larry Brown Jr. was the guitarist. Trumpet player Marcus Carroll with Amir Fahmy on keyboards. Composer and saxophonist John Fournier. Percussionist Victor Garcia. And Andrew Vogt on bass. The Chicago Soul Jazz Collective meets D. Alexander. We're listening to jazz.

saxophonist Zoot Sims, the album called For Lady Day, Body and Soul, with pianist Jimmy Rolls, bassist George Mraz, and drummer Jackie Williams, preceded by trumpet player Gabriel Mark Hasselbach. The album is called Mid-Century Modern, Volume 3, and that was Underground Vibe with pianist Miles Black. The bassist was Miles Hill. Craig Scott was the drummer. We opened the set with music from Pete McGinnis's jazz orchestra. Pete McGinnis, trombonist and vocalist. We heard him singing You Must Believe in Spring. The album is called Along for the Ride. I'm John Hill, thanking you for coming along this hour. I'll see you later. From Bud Powell in Paris, the classic Parisian Thoroughfare.

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It's 10 o'clock.

Organist Caesar Frazier with saxophonist Eric Alexander, guitarist Peter Bernstein, and drummer Vince Ector from the album Tenacity, Point Siena, opening this Hour of Jazz for us. I'm your host, John Hill.

guitarist Dave Stryker. Dave Stryker from his album called As We Are, with pianist Julian Schur. John Patitucci was the bassist, and Brian Blade on drums, along with a string quartet that was called Lanes. Dave Stryker from As We Are, preceded by Antonio Adolfo, pianist Antonio Adolfo, and his tune called Atlantica, the album titled Encontros, and it was, in fact, an encounter between pianist Antonio Adolfo and the band Orquestra Atlantica, Brazil Meets the Big Band, featuring Jorge Elder on bass and flutist Marcelo Martins. Opening the set, music from a band called San Gabriel 7, along with vocalist Sina E, that is S-I-N-N-E, last name E-E-G, pronounced E, Sina E, from the album by the San Gabriel 7 called Under the Stars. We heard The Festival, often conducted under the stars. Sina E is a very gifted composer as well. She wrote all the music and lyrics on this album, and that tune featured Kai Palmer on trumpet, along with flute player Glenn Berger. Chad Edwards is the pianist, Jonathan Pentoff the bassist, with drummer Randy Drake and percussionist Scott Fredman, along with a horn section. San Gabriel 7, the album Under the Stars, featuring vocalist Sina E, to start that set. We're listening to jazz. I'm John Hill. It's the New York Voices from Reminiscing in Tempo.

unarguably one of trumpeter Roy Hargrove's finest works, an album titled Habana, featuring a band he named Crisole, which came together over the course of some years after a visit by Roy to Cuba and playing with the band Los Van Van, of all people. But it was his introduction to the sounds and the flavor of Afro-Cuban culture. And it all came together for this recording in Italy at Teatro Mancinelli in Orvieto, Italy, in January of 1997. That was a Gary Bartz tune called Nucia's Poem, featuring Roy along with Chucho Valdez at the piano, David Sanchez on saxophone, trombonist Frank Lacey with Horacio El Negro Hernandez on drums, Jose Luis Changuito Quintana was the timbale man, on congas Miguel Anga Diaz, with John Benitez on bass, Gary Bartz on alto and soprano saxophones, and guitarist Russell Malone. The great Roy Hargrove from the album Habana, Nucia's Poem. And we began that set with the South African pianist Induduzo Makathini from the album In the Spirit of Intu. The song we heard was Unon Kanyamba, Induduzo Makathini, with Robin Fassi-Koch on trumpet. Linda Sikahani was the saxophonist, Dylan Tapisher on vibes, percussionist Gontse McKenna, the drummer Dane Paris, and on bass Stefan D'Souza, pianist Induduzo Makathini, from In the Spirit of Intu, opening that set. We're listening to jazz

From the Louis Armstrong All-Stars album, A Gift to Pops, Up the Lazy River, with trombonist and vocalist Wycliffe Gordon, it was bassist Avery Sharp with A New Music from his album 400, An African-American Musical Portrait, to start that set. I'm John Hill. Thanks for joining me. See you later. Here's the Brent Fisher Orchestra with Chicks from Mussorgsky's Pictures at an Exhibition.

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Another race holding court right in my face with a spacey toothy grin saying ain't nobody in. Just a pure and natural waste. Have you seen her any place? This is only for your ear. I'm supposed to keep her here. Unlucky little hapless sprite. She'd be lost out in the night. Don't even know enough to fear. And suddenly, she'll just appear. Like a catch, a snag, a hitch. Leave you standing in the ditch. I keep saying to myself, it's over. That's the end. But it's so long. She's like a friend. Like an old familiar itch. And as a fool, she's really rich. Although, I'm unaware. Now and then, I know she's there. Living, gazing through my eyes. The fool in me, I realize. A part of me that helps me be. The part of me that's really free.

That's pianist Gene Harris. Gene Harris from his album called Black and Blue, with guitarist Ron Eshtay, bassist Luther Hughes, and drummer Harold Jones. The song is You, preceded by Abby Lincoln with pianist Hank Jones. Their album is called When There Is Love, and we heard a medley, Abby Lincoln poem called Part of Me, and then the song There Are Such Things. And we opened the set with pianist Bill O'Connell from his album called A Change Is Gonna Come, with saxophonist Craig Handy, bassist Lincoln Goines, and drummer Steve Jordan. That was called Enough Is Enough. Bill O'Connell opening that set. We're listening to jazz. I'm John Hill. Here's Antonio Carlos Jobim.

Music from pianist John Beasley's first effort as band leader, the album called Cauldron. That song was Catalina, which featured saxophonist Steve Tavaglione, along with bassist John Patitucci, the guitarist Dean Parks, with drummer Peter Erskine, and percussionist Bill Summers. That was preceded by Mark Winkler from his album Late Bloomin' Jazz Man, the song Bossa Nova Days, with David Benoit on piano. The bassist was John Clayton, drummer Christian Heumann, and guitarist Grant Geisman. And we opened the set with Steve Davis, trombonist Steve Davis's album called Bluesthetic, the song Off the Cuff, with guitarist Peter Bernstein, vibist Steve Nelson, Jeff Keyser at the piano, bassist Christian McBride, and the drummer Willie Jones III. We're listening to jazz.

Music from pianist Jean-Michel Pilk and his trio, recorded in Montreal. Alive is the name of the album, and that's from June of 2021, opening up after the COVID restrictions. Jean-Michel Pilk with Remy Jean LeBlanc on bass, and Jim Doxas was the drummer. Of course, the tune, All Blues. I'm John Hill. Thanks for joining me for Jazz This Hour. As always, it's my pleasure. And as always, we'd like to hear from you. 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Early, Carmen.

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2: The restrictions on oil supplies through the Strait of Hormuz has had an impact around the world, and on the Iran-Pakistan border, it's led to a rise in motorbike smugglers making the dangerous journey through the mountains laden with petrol.
1: In Jerusalem, the right of Muslims to pray at the Al-Aqsa Mosque is being questioned. Conservative Jews are pushing the way the site is managed.
3: And we'll bring you the latest from the World Cup, including a hat-trick from the legend Leo Messi. That's after this world news.

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1: Hello and welcome to Newsday on the BBC World Service with Barbara Plett-Usher in Nairobi and James Cottnell in London.
2: At the G7 gathering of world leaders, Ukraine's president asks his U.S. counterpart, Donald Trump, for more air defense missiles. What sort of difference could it make? We'll ask a Ukrainian MP.
1: Also at the summit, Mr. Trump has said the Strait of Hormuz will fully reopen soon. He insists it will remain toll-free.
2: We will look at whether any shipping is currently moving in the strait and the job that needs to be done to make the waterway safe.
1: And a retired British couple described having warning shots fired near them by a Russian warship in a pretty dramatic incident off the coast of the UK. We're also going to get all the latest, of course, from the World Cup with our sports presenter, Sarah Manai. That's coming up after this bulletin of the latest world news.
3: BBC News with Moira Alderson. The FBI say they foiled a plot to attack the mixed martial arts event that was held at the White House on Sunday to celebrate President Trump's 80th birthday. Five men have been charged with planning to use explosive drones and snipers to assassinate politicians and business executives attending the event. Our North America correspondent David Willis reports.
4: In a statement, the US Justice Department alleged the plan was to funnel attendees towards an exit where snipers would be waiting to open fire. Officials became aware of the plot after the mother of one of the suspects alerted the police to gun purchases on the part of her teenage son. Court documents alleged

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1: This is the BBC World Service. I'm Johnny Diamond with World Questions, Morocco, Young Women and Change. There's something of a tug of war going on in this North African nation between interpretations of Islam and the demands for women's rights. Over the decades, there have been reforms, but inheritance and divorce are still heavily weighted towards men. And whilst child marriage and multiple wives are increasingly rare, they remain permitted by the state. Further reform has had the blessing of the king, but an angry backlash has stalled change. The rights of the individual are pitted against traditional demands of family and Islamic law. Now, a new generation of women want their voices heard in the debate over family, education, employment and government. Join me, a panel of women and a lively audience from the heart of the city of Marrakesh, straight after the BBC News.
2: BBC News with Moira Alderson. The FBI say they foiled a plot to attack the mixed martial arts event that was held at the White House on Sunday to celebrate President Trump's 80th birthday. Five men have been charged. Our North America correspondent David Willis reports.
3: Officials say more than two dozen people were part of a plot that would initially have involved hitting the north side of the White House with drones laden with explosives. Officials became aware of the plot after the mother of one of the suspects alerted the police to gun purchases on the part of her teenage son. Court documents allege those charged subscribed to anti-government conspiracy theories and were motivated in part by dissatisfaction over the handling of files related to the late sex offender Jeffrey Epstein.
2: There have been more Israeli airstrikes in southern Lebanon on Wednesday morning, despite warnings from Iran that Israel would face what it called a hard response if it didn't stop the attacks. On Tuesday, the Iranian military said Israel had violated the ceasefire 84 times in the past 2 days. From Beirut, here's Hugo Bishega.
4: So there have been more reports of Israeli airstrikes this morning in the south of the country. Yesterday there were reports of four people who were killed as a result of Israeli airstrikes. Then there was a response by Hezbollah. So obviously what is happening here...

0: got harassed yesterday. I'm getting harassed tomorrow. And men don't have to deal with that because public space is, in our unconscious mind, supposed to be a man's place. And I do think that, in that way, we can see that our society, I guess, prefers men or gives preferable treatment to men.
1: Thank you very much. I am afraid that is all the time we have for World Questions. Morocco, Young Women and Change from my producer, Charlie Taylor, and me. A big thank you to this month's panel. Thanks also to all our wonderful questioners and all the contributors to our debate here at Les Étoiles de Jamaa El Fna in Marrakech. I'm Johnny Diamond. Thank you, as always, for listening.
2: The World Cup is taking place across Mexico, the United States, and Canada. Mexico City's historic Estadio Azteca is hosting the opening match. More than 87,000 fans will watch Mexico and South Africa square off there, and the Queen of Latin Music, Shakira, is slated to perform. That story from La Ciudad de Mexico on the next morning edition from NPR.

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1: Welcome to the newsroom. I'm Ankur Desai. The FBI say they forward a plot to attack the mixed martial arts event that was held at the White House on Sunday to celebrate President Trump's 80th birthday.
2: He has spent thousands of dollars of his graduation money from high school to purchase ammunition, weapons, and other equipment in preparation for this attack.
1: We've also got the latest from the Middle East after more Israeli airstrikes in southern Lebanon. And in football, you sing when you're winning, but also when you're losing too.
3: We're dancing the streets with the Scottish fans. It was beautiful to see the Iraqis and Scots dancing together. That's what football does. It unites the world.
1: Iraq make a losing return to the World Cup after 40 years, and there is yet more Messi magic to celebrate. And we delve into the magic of music in movies, looking into the partnership between director Steven Spielberg and composer John Williams. We've got all of that and plenty more to come after this world news update.
4: BBC News with Moira Alderson. Three Iranian oil tankers have passed through a US blockade in the Strait of Hormuz for the first time in 2 months, according to maritime tracking sites, as Tehran and Washington prepare to sign a peace deal aimed at ending the war. BBC Verify has recorded that the sanctioned Iranian vessels owned by National Iranian Tanker Company have moved past the blockade line laden with cargo and sailed into the Arabian Sea. Details of the US-Iran deal are still unconfirmed. Confirmed. John Donison is in Jerusalem.
5: According to the unconfirmed leaks, much of the focus of the deal is on reopening the Straits of Hormuz. There's a commitment to get shipping back to pre-war levels within 30 days. The most challenging issue of Iran's nuclear program is only briefly mentioned, with negotiations to take place over the next 2 months. There's a promise to immediately lift oil and fuel export sanctions on Iran and to create a $300 billion fund to help reconstruct the country. That financial relief will likely infuriate Israel.
4: There have been more Israeli airstrikes in southern Lebanon on Wednesday morning, despite warnings from Iran that Israel would face what it called a hard response if it didn't stop the attacks. Lebanese media reported that overnight there had been drone attacks and shelling in several towns. Hugo Beshega is in Beirut.
6: There have been reports of some Israeli airstrikes near the city of Nabatea, which has been a key target of the Israeli military. Yesterday, reports that 4 people were killed in the south of the country as well. So we've seen that there has been a reduction in the pace of these Israeli attacks and also attacks that have been carried out by Hezbollah. But the war here hasn't really stopped.
4: Ukraine's foreign minister has welcomed the G7 industrial nation's latest conclusions on his country following its discussions in France. Andrei Sybiha thanked the G7 for saying it would increase the delivery of air defence systems and tighten sanctions on Russia. Here's James Waterhouse.
7: For Ukraine's president

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1: Patriotism is supposed to be about love of country, but too often it's been used to divide Americans against themselves.
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506 and 75 degrees in the Omaha Metro as we enter Morning Edition's 5 o'clock hour for Wednesday, June 17th, supported by your gifts given on the homepage of KIOS.org, where our content is streaming 24 hours a day. Partly sunny skies for Omaha today. The high should be near 90. Wind is strong out of the southwest at about 35 miles an hour. Mostly clear skies tonight with a low around 60. And sunshine again on Thursday and a high near 80 degrees.

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1: 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Gradually clear skies for the metro, high near 90 for Omaha, southwesterly wind shifting to the northwest this morning and rising to about 40 miles an hour. Increasing clouds tonight with a low around 60 and a high near 80 for Thursday. 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
2: Male infertility affects roughly half of all couples struggling to conceive, but men rarely talk about it. We'll look at what the science actually says, including new research on plastics and sperm, and hear from men about what it's like to go through infertility. Next time on 1A.

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1: 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Southwesterly wind shifting to the northwest at about 40 miles an hour this afternoon. Low around 60 forecast for tonight, and a high near 80 for Thursday with the return of mostly sunny skies. After Morning Edition concludes weekdays, we have analysis and commentary programming starting with 1A at 9 o'clock. 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
2: Infertility affects roughly half of all couples struggling to conceive, but men rarely talk about it. 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Next time on 1A.

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3: 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Mostly cloudy this morning, gradually clearing by lunchtime, high near 90 for the city with south-southwesterly wind shifting to the northwest this morning, very strongly at 40 miles an hour, low around 60 tonight, and a high near 80 on Thursday. KIOS FM remains a community service of the Omaha Public Schools ever since 1969.
4: Good morning. President Trump says he'll do whatever he can to end Russia's war against Ukraine, but also that the U.S. has nothing to do with it. How are European leaders reading the mixed messages? It's Morning Edition from NPR News.

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1: Live from NPR News in Washington, I'm Korva Coleman. Iran's Revolutionary Guard is warning of a harsh response if Israel does not halt its attacks in Lebanon. Israel continues to strike the Iranian-backed militants Hezbollah despite a tentative deal reached between the U.S. and Iran. NPR's Aya Batrawi has more.
2: Iran's Revolutionary Guard says Israel's violated the ceasefire in southern Lebanon 84 times in the past 2 days. And it warned in a statement Israel should expect a, quote, harsh response if it does not end its war against Hezbollah. Iran says the agreement with the U.S., set to be signed Friday, states attacks on Lebanon will be halted. Iran also says it views any continued Israeli occupation of Lebanon as a violation of this initial agreement. Israel says its forces will remain in southern Lebanon for as long as necessary. Hezbollah's attacks at Israel have killed 23 soldiers and 2 civilians. Lebanese authorities say Israel's attacks have killed more than 3,800 people, hundreds of them women and children, and displaced more than 1 million. Aya Batrawi, NPR News, Cairo.
1: President Trump has been talking about the tentative agreement with Iran at the G7 summit in France. The G7 leaders released a statement praising Trump's, quote, strong leadership on the issue, even though no text of the potential agreement has been publicly released. But the G7 leaders also called for an additional diplomatic agreement to bring peace and stability to the Mideast. President Trump says he's delaying a hearing for his nominee for the Director of National Intelligence. NPR's Franco Ordonez reports that's because Trump wants to force Congress to approve his far-reaching voter ID bill.
3: President Trump says he wants Congress to link the expansive voting bill, which Democrats and some Republicans oppose, with a more popular measure that extends federal surveillance powers, FISA. In a lengthy post, Trump accused Democrats of reneging on an agreement to renew FISA in exchange for nominating Jay Clayton to serve as the Director of National Intelligence instead of Bill Pulte, who has been in the acting role. Lawmakers from both parties oppose Pulte serving in the role. He's known as an ardent supporter of Trump and has little to no experience in intelligence. Franco Ordonez, NPR News, Evian, France.
1: Results from yesterday's primaries and runoff elections are still coming in. One key race is in Washington, D.C.'s Democratic mayoral primary. Reporter Raul Bali says a winner has not yet been declared.
4: There's a lot of attention to this race because Mayor Muriel Bowser is leaving after 12 years. The Democratic primary includes a Democratic socialist. That's Janice Lewis George, who's on the city council. President Trump has threatened to have the federal government take over if she's elected. Right now, Lewis George is leading. That's ranked choice voting there, so the votes are still being counted.
1: Raul Bali reporting. 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
6: 7:04 and 77 degrees in the Omaha Metro. 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I'm Matthias Jeske with the Omaha Public Radio News. An Omaha man is facing charges in connection with an alleged terror plot against Sunday night's UFC event at the White House. Abraham Hermosolo Alvarez faces federal charges of conspiracy to commit murder. The FBI says Hermosillo Alvarez and others were planning to use explosive-laden drones and snipers at the UFC Freedom 250 event this past weekend. 5 people have been taken into custody in connection with the alleged plot. The Nebraska Department of Labor hosted a coffee and conversation event in Lexington this week to help workers affected by the closure of the Tyson plant. The session was held at Central Community College and was open to dislocated workers in the area. Attendees were able to meet with NDL staff, explore training options, and get one-on-one help. The event was backed by a $1.6 million federal dislocated worker grant. CCC President Dr. Matt Gottschall said they encourage anyone looking for training opportunities to attend so they can, quote, best meet your needs for upgrading workforce skills needed in the area. The Omaha City Council is considering a minimum wage ordinance. City Council President Danny Bagley's ordinance calls for a $15 per hour minimum wage for all workers. About 24 residents spoke in favor of the ordinance at yesterday's Omaha City Council meeting. The proposed ordinance comes after the Nebraska legislature voted to lower the minimum wage for teenage workers to $13.50 per hour. 3 people were critically injured this week after a moving car's brakes failed in Omaha. It happened yesterday.

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2: 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In 10 minutes, we're going to hear the Marketplace Morning Report deposit us neatly at the 8 o'clock national news. 89 for the forecast high in Omaha, southwesterly wind becoming northwesterly this morning and rising to 40 miles an hour. 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
4: It's time for another installment of Live and Local. From the studios at 33rd and Burt, I'm your local host, Mike Hogan. Music at Miller Park comes back this summer. Three free concerts throughout the summer. National talent, local talent. It's just a wonderful community tradition that brings Omaha families together through live music. And talk about bringing in the heavyweights to kick this off. On Saturday, June 20th, the Grammy Award-winning Hot 8 Brass Band comes to town for the kickoff of Music at Miller Park. And with me today on Live and Local is Alvarez Huntley. He is the band leader of Hot 8 Brass Band. Alvarez, thanks so much for taking the time.
5: Hey, man. My pleasure, man. Can't wait to get out there.
4: Well, I can't wait to have you, because tell everybody what your music is.
5: Our music is us all wrapped up together, absolutely New Orleans, 100%. We like to say it's feel-good music because we don't like to be just jammed into one genre, but it's definitely feel-good music, and we love getting the crowd into our performance, lots of crowd participation. We do covers as well, so we do a bunch of popular covers that is automatic for the crowd to sing back with us, but we have a bunch of original music straight in your face, 504 style.
4: Outstanding. Just to give folks a little bit of background on your band, when I start talking about John Batiste and Lauryn Hill, you have played with some big folks and, quite frankly, helped John Batiste out quite a bit to get that Grammy in 2022. That's quite a resume you have.
5: Oh, man, absolutely. And that was our second nomination, and we brought it home. Well, he brought it home. So it was a big thing for us to be a part of that project and to finally get that hardware, man. That was huge for us.
4: About how many dates a year are you out on the road spreading the gospel of your music?
5: About half the year. It's really difficult trying to find that proper balance when you're on the road too much, you can't wait to get home. When you're home too much, you can't wait to get on the road. But we've been finding that good balance. So I would say about half of the year.
4: Have you and the band been to Omaha before?
5: It's been a while since we've been to Omaha, so we're definitely looking forward to it.
4: Coming out of New Orleans, there's just no way we're going to make it too hot for you here in Omaha, are we?
5: Oh, I think that's impossible. our heat with this humidity is so different, man. So we're used to already being in the heat and still raising the temperature in the room or outside. So definitely.
4: Can you talk about it, especially when you do something like this? It's a beautiful park facility. Families are outside listening. And from your perspective, on stage, you're bringing some of your original tunes out to everybody, and you just look out on the crowd, and there's smiles, and people are moving and swaying. What does that do to you as a performer as you're making it all happen?
5: Oh, man, especially in a place, you know, like Miller Park, where it's outside and so family-oriented. You get to see how wide of a variety of audience that we have, man. And you see it from kids to the elderly, and everybody's into it, moving and grooving. If I'm saying, say yeah, they're all saying yeah. So sometimes we see in three generations together at our performances, which is absolutely amazing, man. So for that many people to gravitate towards our natural New Orleans style, man, is unbelievable. A dream come true, honestly.
4: When will you put together the set list for that performance, or do you already have it ready to go?
5: Actually, we don't. We kind of have a general idea of what we want to do, but then the energy from the crowd kind of takes us to where we want to go. We definitely kind of read the energy of the facility before we start, so it's not just like a guaranteed set list. We may have some plans and then get there, and the energy is like, nah, we need to come a bit harder than this right now, bro. So, yeah, it's like that sometimes. And sometimes it's like, hey, it's not as hype of an audience, so we need to just turn this up immediately. Like, to answer your question, we really read the crowd, not really have a set list in play all of the time. We may have a general idea of certain songs that we're going to play, but not in a specific order all the time. Yeah, it's just spontaneous, man.
4: Right.
5: We have an opening song and a closing song, and then just kind of, you know.
4: Let it happen.
5: Let it happen, man.
4: That's fantastic. The show's Saturday, June 20th. It's Music at Miller Park. A couple of things to remember. It is free. There are no tickets required. Bring your blankets, lawn chairs, food and beverages. Bring the entire family. And if you're looking for information on this or any other shows, o-pa.org. He is the band leader for the Grammy Award-winning Hot 8 Brass Band. They are coming to perform Music at Miller Park. His name is Alvarez Huntley. Alvarez, man, welcome to Omaha. Looking forward to hearing you jam.
5: Appreciate it. If you've never been to New Orleans, let us bring it to you, Omaha. Come out to Miller Park, June 20th.
2: 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We're within range of the 8 o'clock national news. The Marketplace Morning Report will get us there. Morning Edition lasts for an hour more until 9. After that, we got analysis and commentary programming in the form of 1A, also supported by your gifts online. Gradually sunny skies for Omaha today, with wind from the northwest this afternoon rising to about 40 miles an hour.
0: Male infertility affects roughly half of all couples struggling to conceive, but men rarely talk about it. We'll look at what the science actually says, including new research on plastics and sperm, and hear from men about what it's like to go through infertility. Next time on 1A.

0: like it, we'll go back to shooting at them, dropping bombs on their head.
1: When do you expect the word?
0: If I don't like it, if they don't behave, we'll go right back to dropping bombs right smack in the middle of their head.
2: And Trump insisted that the agreement does not include any immediate sanctions relief. Franco, Ordonez, NPR News, Evian, France.
3: The British government is investigating reports that a Russian warship fired warning shots at a British yacht in the English Channel. NPR's Fatima Al-Kassab has more from London.
4: Britain's Ministry of Defense says it's investigating an incident involving a Russian warship near the Isle of Wight, just outside UK territorial waters. Crew aboard a UK-registered yacht say a Russian Navy vessel fired warning shots at them from a distance of approximately 500 yards. No injuries have been reported, and the yacht is now continuing its journey. A Royal Navy boat has visited the yacht to gather details from crew and check they are safe. It's currently being treated as an isolated incident. It comes days after British Marines boarded and seized a Russian oil tanker in the English Channel from Russia's so-called shadow fleet of vessels that transport oil in violation of international sanctions. Fatima Al-Kassab, NPR News, London.
3: Federal prosecutors in Minneapolis have charged 15 people for allegedly conspiring to impede federal agents. This comes from the Trump administration's immigration crackdown this year in Minnesota. From Minnesota Public Radio, Estelle Timar Wilcox reports.
5: The 15 defendants are accused of coordinating blockades at a federal building in the Twin Cities and threatening federal agents, among other actions. U.S. Attorney Dan Rosen says the defendants put agents at risk.
6: They all joined an agreement, a conspiracy, to interfere with lawful immigration enforcement operations. The conspiracy was not to interfere by their voice, but to do it by force.
5: Rosen did not say how many, if any, agents were harmed as a result. Federal prosecutors have previously brought cases against 36 people in Minnesota for impeding federal agents. Half of those charges have been dropped. For NPR News, I'm Estelle Timar Wilcox in Minneapolis.
3: This is NPR.
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8: 8:04 and 76 degrees in the Omaha Metro. 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I'm Matthias Jeske with the Omaha Public Radio News. An Omaha man is facing charges in connection with an alleged terror plot against Sunday night's UFC event at the White House. Abraham Hermosillo Alvarez faces federal charges of conspiracy to commit murder. The FBI says Hermosillo Alvarez and others were planning to use explosive-laden drones and snipers at the UFC Freedom 250 event this past weekend. Five people have been taken into custody in connection with the alleged plot. The Nebraska Department of Labor hosted a coffee and conversation event in Lexington this week to help workers affected by the closure of the Tyson plant. The session was held at Central Community College and was open to dislocated workers in the area. Attendees were able to meet with NDL staff, explore training options, and get one-on-one help. The event was backed by a $1.6 million federal dislocated worker grant. CCC President Dr. Matt Gotchel said they encourage anyone looking for training opportunities to attend so they can, quote, best meet your needs for upgrading workforce skills needed in the area. The Omaha City Council is considering a minimum wage ordinance. City Council President Danny Bagley's ordinance calls for a $15 per hour minimum wage for all workers. About two dozen residents spoke in favor of the ordinance at yesterday's Omaha City Council meeting. The proposed ordinance comes after the Nebraska legislature voted to lower the minimum wage for teenage workers to $13.50 per hour. Three people were critically injured this week after a moving car's brakes failed in Omaha. It happened around 12:30 a.m. yesterday near 30th and Cumming Streets. Lieutenant Michael Wright of the Omaha PD says the driver was driving east when the brakes on the vehicle gave out, with the car rolling before crashing into the Highland Dairy parking lot. The car hit a fence and a truck parked behind it. All three people inside the vehicle jumped out of the car and suffered critical injuries after hitting the pavement, but are expected to survive. The Nebraska Racing and Gaming Commission is suspending a Hall of Fame horse trainer in Grand Island. Dave Anderson's suspension comes after one of his horses tested positive for a banned drug earlier this year. Anderson's lawyer announced during the commission meeting that he and the commission worked together for weeks on a resolution to avoid, quote, a long

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1: 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High near 90 for the city. Right now, it's 74 in the Omaha Metro. Windy as well. Southwesterly wind shifting to the northwest this morning and rising to about 40 miles an hour. Low around 60 tonight and a high near 80 for Thursday. Morning Edition is followed by 2 hours of analysis and commentary programming, starting with 1A at 9 a.m. after the NPR National News. 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

male infertility affects roughly half of all couples struggling to conceive, but men rarely talk about it. We'll look at what the science actually says, including new research on plastics and sperm, and hear from men about what it's like to go through infertility. Next time on 1A.

0: Patriotism is supposed to be about love of country, but too often it's been used to divide Americans against themselves.
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0: Taking patriotism beyond mere political performance. 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
3: 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A little later this morning at 10, we'll hear an even deeper dive into today's stories with On Point. High near 90 for the city, currently 74 in the metro. Wind from the southwest shifting to the northwest this morning and rising to 40 miles an hour. Low around 60 tonight and a high near 80 for Thursday. .5 KIOS-FM is a community service of the Omaha Public Schools ever since 1969. It's 9 o'clock. News is next.
4: World leaders praise President Trump for his provisional deal with Iran. Will he include them in negotiating the final agreement? From WAMU and NPR in Washington, this is 1A. I'm Jen White. President Trump and leaders of the world's other major economies made nice this week in France at the annual G7 summit. The group praised the interim U.S. deal with Iran as a breakthrough, and it declared unwavering support for Ukraine. But President Trump also said the U.S. had, quote, nothing to do with Ukraine's war. What can this meeting and the upcoming NATO summit in July tell us about the relationship between the U.S. and key allies? And send us your questions about this G7 and the upcoming NATO meeting. 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
5: Live from NPR News in Washington, I'm Corva Coleman. President Trump says he could resume bombing Iran if he doesn't like the tentative peace deal with Iran or Iran's behavior. NPR's Aya Batraoui says a little is known about the memo of understanding between the U.S. and Iran.
6: They say the first is ending the war. The second is that Iran would open the Strait of Hormuz again for commercial shipping. And the third is that the U.S. would end its blockade of Iranian ports. Iran also says that this is a one-and-a-half-page memorandum of understanding, and that after it is signed on Friday, the two sides will sit down for talks.

0: Patriotism is supposed to be about love of country, but too often it's been used to divide Americans against themselves.
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0: Taking patriotism beyond mere political performance. 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
0: The Las Culturistas Culture Awards have serious fanfare, serious celebrities, but not so serious award categories.
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It is Wednesday, June 17th. In the Omaha area today, we have sunny weather with a high near 90. It's a little windy today with winds gusts as high as 41.

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4: On the next Fresh Air, an inside look at Donald Trump's campaign to acquire Greenland. While it's faded from the headlines, New Yorker staff writer Ben Taub says there are ongoing influence operations at Trump's direction to keep the possibility alive. In a new article, Taub reveals some key players in the effort and its impact on our European allies. Join us.

0: right, and extremist.
1: Robali reporting. Whether you rent, own, or are looking to purchase, it's getting harder to afford a home in most U.S. cities. That's according to a new report from Harvard University. NPR's Marissa J. Lang reports home sales are down, vacancies are up, and city and state governments are innovating to prevent homelessness.
2: There are a lot of reasons homes aren't selling like they used to, according to a new report from the Harvard University Joint Center for Housing Studies. But the main one is cost. Researchers found that over the past year, the job market has slowed, debt has grown, and the cost of housing has become a bigger financial burden on most families. Even though more housing is going up, it's too expensive for many of the people who need it, the report says. Some state and local governments are trying to free up housing for more people by loosening restrictions that prevent homes from being built in commercial districts or as add-ons to existing homes. But researchers say there's only so much states can do without more help from the federal government. Marissa J. Lang, NPR News.
1: This is NPR. The chair of the Senate Intelligence Committee says today's confirmation hearing for the next director of national intelligence is still on. Arkansas Republican Senator Tom Cotton says the hearing for Jay Clayton will proceed unless President Trump tells Clayton not to appear or withdraws his nomination. Trump wrote earlier today he will keep the acting director of national intelligence in place unless Congress passes a voting bill that he wants. The voting bill has bipartisan opposition. So does the acting director of national intelligence. A new study finds that patients who modified their diet and exercise during their 50s have fewer diseases in their 70s. NPR's Allison Aubrey says the results are from a 20-year follow-up to a landmark diabetes prevention study.
3: An estimated 115 million adults in the U.S. have pre-diabetes, and it's well known that lifestyle changes can help reverse metabolic disease. Now, a new study shows that people who began exercising more and eating better in their 50s were up to 43% less likely to develop two or more serious chronic conditions, such as kidney disease, heart failure, and COPD. Dr. Marcel Saliv of the National Institute on Aging is the study author.
4: I think it's very surprising to people that a modest amount of exercise and dietary changes can lead to these kinds of benefits.
3: The research found lifestyle changes were more effective than medication at fending off the chronic diseases. Allison Aubrey, NPR News.
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6: 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Weather for the Omaha area is sunny today with a high near 90. Windy with a southwest wind of 10 to 15 miles per hour. Mostly clear tonight with a low around 63.
7: 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I'm Meghna Chakrabarty.
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11: As a mixed-race Alaska Native woman, I will not call myself patriotic.
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13: I don't call myself a patriot. 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

0: Quick warning, this episode has a lot of discussion of trauma and violence, including sexual violence and abusive relationships.
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2: WNYC.
3: See?
2: Yeah.
0: Hey, I'm Latif Nasser. This is Radiolab. And today it is producer and reporter Sara Kari's turn at the campfire to tell a story.
5: Yes. And we are going to kick it off with a story that I heard from a guy named David King.
6: Okay. Yes. Yeah. My name is David King and I'm a writer.
5: And tell me, David, how did you get obsessed with this story?
6: Well, I had the chance to live in Sweden in the 90s. And I used to walk past the square where the robbery took place every day on the way to the library, to the Royal Library for another project. And I always heard of it. It was a big deal in Sweden. But I had no idea how good the story was. I mean, it just had everything.
5: So this story, it starts off with a robbery, one that maybe you've even heard of before. But it becomes so much more than that. Because it would end up giving birth to an idea that lives in my head, in your head, in all of our heads, that has become kind of hard to shake loose.
6: Oh, yeah.
0: Okay.
5: But maybe I should just tell you the basic story first.
0: Okay, yeah. Okay, let's do that. Let's do that.
5: So, August of 1973.
6: Thursday, August 23rd, 1973.
5: In Stockholm, Sweden.
6: Downtown Stockholm.
5: In this sort of big square in the downtown. It's called Norrmalmstorg. It's got restaurants and shops and a big, fancy bank.
6: Sveriges Kreditbank. Sverige means Sweden. And on Thursday morning, the bank had just opened. A tall, muscular man enters the bank. He has a lady's wig on.
5: Gray zippered sweatshirt.
6: He has some makeup on.
5: This kind of bronzing powder.
6: A pair of tinted sunglasses. And all of a sudden, he rips out a submachine gun, fires in the air, says the party starts. Down on the floor.
5: But instead of just grabbing the money in the bank and running out the door, this guy, his name is Jana Erik Olsen, he starts taking hostages.
6: They're all young.
5: Ends up with three women and one man.
6: They're all bank employees, and he wants to use them as leverage for bargaining.
5: And this is not something that really ever happened in Sweden at the time. So the police...
6: They arrive on the scene fast.
5: Oh, the police car is kind of pulled up.
6: Right outside the building, in the square.
5: Start stationing snipers on buildings near the bank.
6: On rooftops.
5: And right away, alerts are going out on the newswire.
6: The press is there really fast.
5: All the major newspapers and TV and radio stations. So, Jana is in the lobby with the hostages, and he starts yelling his demands to the police.
6: He wants 3 million Swedish crowns, which is a lot of money.
5: Like today, it would be like 5 million US dollars. But the

0: incredibly, the cops...
1: They actually release Clark. They actually do it. They actually bring him in.
0: So...
2: Clark Olofsson är just nu under transport.
0: Some hours later, Clark is walking into the bank. And at this point, the media coverage just completely blows up. It just becomes this huge national news story. 24-hour coverage, live updates are on the clock.
1: At one point, you had about 70% of the entire country watching this.
0: So pretty much the entire country is following all the news of Yana's demands, all the moves the police are making, but... pretty quickly, everyone's attention turns to the hostages.
1: Yeah, the police start to see the hostages doing unexpected things.
0: By this time, Yana and the hostages are sort of back in the bank vault, and the police have made their way into the lobby of the bank. And at a certain point, Yana lets the hostages go to the bathroom.
1: And hostages go to the bathroom.
0: One by one, unaccompanied. They go down some stairs and around the corner, out of sight of Yana and Clark. And then they...
1: and go back to the vault.
0: On the way back, walking right past a bunch of police officers.
1: They could have run out. They could have left. But instead, they go back to the gunman.
3: Huh.
1: Like, what? Why in the world? What's happening? What's going on here?
0: And anytime they come out of the vault to talk to the police, their body language is kind of weird.
1: That's right. And Clark comes out with the hostages. He has his arm around them. And one of the police chief thinks that they're frowning at him. And there's a sense of hostility.
0: But the stories about these hostages really start to blow up when Clark manages to find a phone and brings it back into the vault.
1: Clark is calling his friends in the media.
0: And at some point, the TV program Aktuelt manages to get one of the hostages, this young woman named Elizabeth, on the line. So they ask her, you know, how are you doing? How are you holding up? And she says, you know...
1: So we're in good shape. We've been looked after. They've been real gentlemen toward us.
0: And when the reporter is like, so the four of you are just sitting there, hanging out?
1: Elizabeth corrects them, says, no, we're not four. We're six.
0: Then Radio Sweden gets an interview with another one of the hostages, Christine Enmark.
4: Christine Enmark.
1: Christine comes on the line.
5: We interview her. We were not sure what she was going to say.
0: This is Bro Jansen. He was an editor at Radio Sweden at the time. And he told me that Christine basically says...
5: she's more afraid of the police than she is of the robber or Clark Olofsson.
0: The police are the real danger here.
5: That was extremely unexpected.
0: Like they're bad-mouthing the police?
5: Who trusts a robber armed more than she trusts the police?
0: And to the people listening to the interview, it's just weird because she doesn't sound scared or distressed.
5: Not depressed or anything like that at all. Mm. She just sounded angry, actually.
0: And so now everyone at home is glued to the news, trying to figure out what is going on with these women who seem to be siding with the gunmen.
1: Again, if you weren't brought into this story yet, you have another reason to be glued to your television or your radio.
0: And for 6 days, the hostage crisis carries on like this. There are reports that the hostages are helping Yana and Clark destroy security footage, that they are insisting to the police to let Yana and Clark go, and that they want to go with them. And at the end of this whole thing, when the police get them all out of the vault, you can see this on video, they're all saying goodbye to each other like they're old friends.
6: Yes, so there were hugs and kisses.
0: And at one point, the police are sort of forcing Clark down, and Christine says...
6: don't hurt him, don't hurt him.
0: And she turns to Clark and says, we'll see each other again.
3: Wow.
0: So in the days that followed, what you had was all these articles and news reports trying to make sense of everything, and you get all these experts saying that what happened here is that these women, Elizabeth and Christine in particular, had formed an attachment to their captors, to Yana and Clark, potentially even a romantic attachment. Basically, that they had developed what we all now know as Stockholm Syndrome.
3: I got it. Wow. So this is the origin of that. Mm. This is where Stockholm Syndrome comes from.
0: Yes.
1: I went in with the idea, this is how it began. I thought that was going to be the story. But I had no idea how much we had wrong with it.

0: according to David King, who ended up writing a whole book about this called 6 Days in August, when he dug into the details of this case, the whole story sort of got flipped on its head.
1: I mean, from the beginning, in a way, because, again...
0: David says what you see is the police, from the very beginning, had no idea what they were doing.
2: This was the first time that something like this had ever happened.
0: This is Lars-Erik.
3: Lars-Erik Karlsson. Yeah, vem jag är.
0: He was one of the first police officers on the scene, and he's being translated here by reporter Alice Edwards.
3: Någon större vana hade.
2: We had no experience negotiating these kinds of things.
3: På det sättet som finns idag.
0: So pretty much right away, what they do is they bring in somebody to be their negotiator.
4: Yes, the psychiatrist, Nils Beirut.
5: Dr. Nils Beirut.
6: The most famous psychiatrist of the time.
0: This is a reporter who was covering the situation at the time.
6: My name is Åsa Moberg, and I'm a writer and freelance journalist.
0: And she told me that Nils Beirut...
7: Ingenting som han inte har.
6: He was supposed to be the best negotiator with those people in the bank vault.
0: So he was supposed to be talking to Jana and Clark and then advising the police on what to do.
6: It doesn't always seem like it was very good advice.
0: For example, when Jana asked for all that money, at first the police seemed to be trying to meet his demands.
4: The police are scrambling to try to get this money.
0: And Nils Beirut actually walks in with the money. But it turns out to be sort of obvious that they're traceable bills. Which ends up making Jana, who already seems unstable, even more pissed off. And that at the same time, they're escalating the situation by...
4: coming down the staircase, coming in other entrances.
0: Trying to sneak into the bank lobby.
2: And we try to see what's happening.
4: And trying to, you know, crawl into this scene. So they can shoot him.
2: Then Jana shoots at me.
0: Whoa.
2: 7 bullets. Like a silhouette around my head.
0: So Jana's really freaking out, ends up pulling the hostages back deeper into the bank. And when Jana demands that they bring Clark into the bank, well, they agree because...
4: they're hoping Clark could be a help. I mean, the police were kind of desperate.
0: But instead, they just handed Jana a charming, media-savvy accomplice who knew what he was doing. And from there, it's just like misstep after misstep. I mean, at one point when Jana and Clark and the hostages are in the vault, the police bring in beers, but then it's so obvious that the beers have been drugged that Jana catches it right away.
4: He takes it and he just shakes it a little bit. There's a fizz. He realizes that these bottles have been opened.
8: Oh, man.
0: Which just made everything worse. Now, inside the bank, from the hostages' point of view, of course, at first, they were terrified of Jana.
9: I thought he was crazy. He was so nervous. Was very frightening for me.
0: So this is actually one of the hostages, Christine Enmark, in an interview that she did with podcast host Terrence Mickey. And she told him that while she was scared at first, once Clark showed up,
9: the situation became totally different. He said, you can't have the girls tied up like this. He was calming everything down. And Janne became very calm. So I thought, wow, what's happening.
0: So while the police are sneaking in and trying to shoot them or sending in drugged beers, it's starting to feel like Jana and Clark are on their side.
4: You know, the hostages want to call home. They want to call their family.
0: Clark goes out. He finds the phone.
4: Brings them back to the vault. Hostages can call home. Jana and Clark make it happen.
0: Now, at this point, Jana and Clark have demanded a car, and the police got them a car and agreed to let them drive away. And Jana and Clark are nervous, so Elizabeth and Christine volunteer to go with them as collateral. And the cops are saying, no, we can't do that. We can't let you go. But, you know, for Elizabeth and Christine, they just want to get out of the bank. And this is where you get those phone calls where they're talking to the media, where you hear them saying these guys are being gentlemen and they're more scared of the police than they are of Jana and Clark. Okay, then maybe the craziest thing of all happens. Around this time, Clark has called in a favor from one of his journalist friends and manages to get connected to the Prime Minister of Sweden, Olaf Palme. And so Christine gets on the phone with him.
4: Christine is like, almost like begging.
9: I said, I want to go with these guys.
4: Yeah, let us go. We want to go.
0: Olaf Palme, meanwhile...
4: he's been woken up from a nap.
0: He listens to everything Christine has to say, and he's like...
10: Mm.
0: No.
4: We can't do that, he said. You know, we have law and order. And Christine is like, oh, you can tell me about law and order some other time.
0: And then, according to Christine, the prime minister says,
9: Wouldn't it feel good for you to die on your post?
5: What?
0: Yeah.
5: Why would he say that? What a tone-deaf thing to say.
0: Yeah.
4: The authorities denied that that was said. It's not in the transcript, right? But part of the transcript is missing.
0: Interesting.
4: I think it happened. And I think I know exactly where it happened. Because you can read the transcript, and all of a sudden, you can hear Elizabeth saying something. There are enough dead heroes out there, and it makes absolutely no sense.
0: Yeah.
4: Except this little spot, if you put it in, you know.
0: Makes sense.
4: If you insert that part where I think it is, then it makes sense. And Christine said it, Yana said it, you know, Clark, they all heard it.
0: Oh, wow. Okay.
4: So.
9: I was 23. I had this very low status at the bank, of course.
0: It's like one of those moments where just like all the blood drains out of you.
5: Right. The person who's supposed to be most in your corner is like doesn't care whether you live or die.
9: When he said that, I thought, you don't understand nothing.
0: Shortly after that, Niels Beirut and the police make a decision that would turn this whole situation into a total nightmare scenario. They sneak up to the door of the vault and...
9: I remember hearing the, you know, when the door was shut.
0: They lock Christine and Elizabeth and the other hostages in there with Clark and Yana.
5: So now they're trapped in a vault.
0: Yeah.
9: If you excuse me, that's when the really hit the fan.
4: They call him a monster. They call him a madman. And now we're locking the hostages up with him. If you back somebody in a corner, they can become dangerous. And Yana said he felt like a rat, you know, caught in a trap.
5: What was their, they just hadn't thought it out. They just were like, let's contain them. Let's trap them in the vault. Did they have a plan trapping them in the vault?
0: Well, it turns out it kind of was a little bit deliberate.
4: Niels Beirut realizes the more time these people spend together, the more likely, we hope, that they will start seeing each other as human beings. They will be less as objects, less as leverage points.
0: It's as if his strategy, his actual intentional strategy, was some version of like mutual Stockholm syndrome, and he's literally trying to create that attachment. And in some ways, he does.
8: The police had managed to bug the vault.
4: I had the access to the conversations that they had. They're talking about, you know, their hopes and their dreams and what's the meaning of life? A little philosophy, what books have you read? And talking like old friends.
0: They start doing things to pass the time, like playing tic-tac-toe.
4: They're even playing cards, playing poker. And they got a lot of money to play poker.
0: They're in there now, and the vault is locked, and so they don't have food. But
4: Yana had saved some pears, and he pulled it out and split it up, divided it into six. And one of the hostages, or a couple of them, noticed that he kept the smallest piece for himself.
0: Hmm. Meanwhile, the police
9: started drilling.
2: From above, we start to drill holes down into the concrete.
0: This is Jan Olsen.
2: My full name is
10: Jan Erik Olsen.
5: Wait, so the bank robber?
0: No, actually, Jan was a police officer on the scene who happens to have the same name. But he told me that
2: the drilling was very loud. The entire building started to rumble. It must have been a horrible noise for the people inside the vault. I remember that there was some kind of scent, like a smell of something grinding hard against stone.
9: The light went out.
0: The vault goes suddenly dark because the police have drilled through some electrical wiring.
8: They're drilling, and Jan is like, don't drill. He has hostages underneath, you know, the falling concrete.
0: Even strings up nooses and puts them around the hostages' necks as a threat.
8: But they keep drilling.
9: Day and night for I don't know how many hours, how many days.
8: So, I mean, it was a nightmare situation.
5: Yeesh.
0: And then comes
8: gas through the holes.
0: Tear gas.
2: And then something I'll never forget was the screams from below. These violent screams.
8: You can hear on the tape the coughing, the choking.
2: Devoured by the gas.
8: help, help. And it takes over 30 minutes.
0: 30 minutes?
8: Yeah.
0: After that, Jana finally surrenders. They all come out of the vault.
9: And when I look out, I see these guys looking like Rambo.
0: And the police are right there.
8: No shirt on.
0: Because they don't want to get tear gas stuck on their clothes.
5: Weird.
0: And you know, this is that moment where after going through all of that together, the hostages are hugging and saying goodbye to Clark and Jana. And so they drag them all out to the front of the bank where they have ambulances lined up with stretchers laid out. And
8: the hostages were ordered to lie down on the stretcher.
9: And I refused. I wanted to walk out because I was so angry of the whole situation.
10: Det var Kristin Enmark, men hon satt upprest och verkade.
0: At the end of it all,
10: här har de två första ambulanserna.
0: The hostages all get taken to the hospital.
9: I read my journals from the hospital, and it was very emotional. It shows how scared I was when I came there, how I couldn't sleep. I wanted someone to hold my hand. I was screaming.
0: And a doctor walks into the room.
8: And the first question that Christine received was, are you in love with Clark?
5: Oh, weird.
8: And Christine is like just flabbergasted by this. Like, what? The psychiatrist couldn't believe that she was not. Or another thing, they couldn't believe that Jan and Clark had not made some sort of pass at them.
0: And this story of this attachment, including the baseless rumors of romance, it continues along these lines, like long after the fact. Like when the case eventually gets to trial, there's a rumor about the hostages refusing to testify against Jan and Clark.
8: And they testified. I read it. I read the entire court transcript.
0: There's a rumor that they got together and tried to raise money for the defense of either Jana or Clark. That also didn't happen, no.
8: I've read PhD dissertations on this subject. And they'll confuse. They confuse Elizabeth and Christine or Brigitte. I mean, a lot of basic details get bungled. I don't know. It's just, it's amazing how something gets going and somebody quotes it and doesn't check and it gets quoted again and again. And then you get this absurd monster in the end.
0: Now, I should say, like, during and right after the actual robbery, psychologists didn't really talk about what happened to these women as some kind of generalized disorder. In fact, no one really even used the phrase Stockholm syndrome.
5: Huh.
0: But when we come back, we're going to take a break. When we come back, we're going to trace the path of this idea that we all know from this rumor-laden Swedish bank all the way into your head.
5: Okay.
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0: 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This is Radiolab. Now back to the program.
1: Hey, I'm Latif Nasser. This is Radiolab. We are back with Sara Khari.
2: Hello.
1: Talking about Stockholm Syndrome.
2: Or the thing that, as I said right before break, in the months after the hostage crisis, wasn't yet even called Stockholm Syndrome. According to David King, the idea of this, like, being a syndrome actually comes from...
3: from the New York Police Department.
2: The NYPD.
1: What?
2: Yeah.
1: Why?
2: So... in the early 1970s, hostage negotiations were a relatively new thing.
4: No police department anywhere had any kind of systematic approach for what to do. And it was, you know, let's see if we can talk or the hell with it. We're going in.
2: This is Ed Conlin.
4: My name is Edward Conlin, and I was a detective with the NYPD, and I'm also a writer.
2: And he's written a lot about the moment when hostage negotiation as a practice emerged.
4: And one of the things that interests me about it is that it was created in response to the 1972 Munich Olympics when Israeli athletes were taken hostage and killed. And we had a chief here who said, do we have a plan? What do we do if that something like that happened in New York City? The answer was no. And he said, let's come up with something.
2: And the guy who was tasked with coming up with something was a police officer named Harvey Schlossberg.
5: Harvey Schlossberg, a former detective with a degree in psychology.
4: If there was a museum of New York Jewish accents...
6: that's all it is.
4: Harvey's would be in it.
2: Yeah.
6: You can say a lot of things wrong. It doesn't really matter.
4: He's got the 70s sideburns. Mm. He smokes a pipe.
2: And so all through the summer of 1973, Harvey's trying to figure out what they should do.
4: And in August of 1973, you have the bank robbery in Sweden.
2: Harvey hears about it. He reads up on the case. And shortly after...
6: Stockholm Syndrome. I'm not going to go through the whole Stockholm Syndrome at this
2: there's
6: point.
2: There's footage of him using the phrase Stockholm Syndrome with a group of New York City police officers.
6: At this point, let me suffice to say the Stockholm Syndrome simply means the forming of a relationship.
1: Oh, wow. So this is the guy, Mr. Stockholm Syndrome himself.
2: Yeah. And specifically what he would tell police officers in these trainings is...
6: you should not trust the hostage. The hostage will side with the criminal.
4: Don't automatically assume they know who the good guys are and who the bad guys are.
6: You cannot share intelligence with the hostage. The hostage will tell the criminal everything you tell him.
1: Wow. That's like, it's not a one-off thing. It's like, I just presume that's true.
2: Yeah. And Harvey and his team, they train the FBI, and then they start traveling all over the place.
4: They train the world.
2: I mean, they trained 7,000 officers across 1,500 different police departments.
1: Wow. It's so interesting that so much of this is it's like a cop diagnosis, right? It's like,
2: yeah.
1: It's like law enforcement and, I don't know, the psychologists working with them as the ones defining what this is.
2: Yeah, totally. But then in 1974, it leapt out of the police training handbook and into the public consciousness.
7: There's been a big kidnapping on the West Coast. The victim is Patricia Hearst.
2: Thanks to the kidnapping of Patty Hearst.
1: Oh.
7: The granddaughter of the legendary William Randolph Hearst.
2: So, February of 1974, just 6 months after Stockholm, Patty Hearst, 19-year-old heiress to the Hearst family fortune, is kidnapped by this group called the Symbionese Liberation Army.
8: Dragged screaming half-naked from her Berkeley apartment.
2: She's kept in a closet, beaten, and raped.
8: Then, 71 days after the kidnapping, a bank robbery by the SLA.
2: 2 months later, the SLA is robbing a bank in San Francisco, and...
8: in the middle of it all...
9: the girl in the wig with the automatic rifle was... Patricia Hearst.
2: She appeared to be helping them rob the bank. Then she actually gave an interview saying that she joined them.
10: Oh, I've been given the choice of 1, being released in a safe area, or 2, joining the forces of the Symbionese Liberation Army and fighting for my freedom and the freedom of all oppressed people. I have chosen to stay and fight.
2: And sort of like with the Stockholm situation, when people heard this interview... they just thought she didn't sound the way that someone who's been kidnapped and beaten should sound.
1: Yeah.
2: There's no hint of
1: coercion or anything.
2: Yeah. And so some people started to think maybe she's brainwashed. Other people to this day think that she was ideologically aligned with the SLA. And as the entire nation was trying to make sense of all of this, in June of 1974...
3: Well, I have to give Truman equal time.
11: So well, yeah. I think he should.
2: Truman Capote goes on The Tonight Show with Johnny Carson.
3: Somerset Maugham referred to him as the hope of modern literature.
2: Super famous writer, like wrote Breakfast at Tiffany's and In Cold Blood.
3: Fiction, nonfiction writer, probably one of our times. Would you welcome Mr. Truman Capote?
2: He sits down with Johnny Carson and he explains... Well, you know what I think is happening with Patty Hearst is...
11: It's what that thing called the Stockholm Syndrome. You know what the Stockholm Syndrome is?
3: No, I don't.
11: So a couple of years back...
2: So he tells the whole original Stockholm story.
11: And they were having continuous sort of affairs, forced in the beginning.
2: False rumors and all.
11: These girls refused to testify against them. And one of them is now engaged to this convict and is going to marry him on his release.
2: That statement hits the newswires and this totally bogus version of the Stockholm story just goes viral.
12: One of the women is waiting for the robber to get out of jail to marry him.
3: What?
13: One of the females went on to marry one of the captors.
2: Suddenly everybody...
14: The Stockholm Syndrome and the mind control.
2: ...is talking about Stockholm Syndrome.
12: The individual is reduced to total helplessness.
2: And running with this idea that people, especially women, in these sort of hostage or kidnapping situations, become attached, even romantically... to their captors. And then through the 80s and into the 90s...
15: It's a very primitive, almost childlike attachment that develops.
2: People try using it to explain why some kidnapped kids seemingly never try to escape.
16: For 18 years, J.C. Dugard was held by a convicted sex offender.
17: She developed a bond with her abductor.
16: Elizabeth Smart, kidnapped from her Utah bedroom in 2002, never tried to run either.
2: And pretty soon, it's getting used to explain cult members, sex workers,
1: right.
2: Victims of sex trafficking, victims of child abuse.
1: Right. It's the when you have a hammer, everything looks like a nail kind of thing.
2: Yeah, totally. I mean, it's being used to explain things that are not at all like hostage situations. Most prominently, domestic abuse.
18: How do you deal psychologically with a woman who feels like the Stockholm Syndrome tied inextricably to the batterer?
19: So I think that the media really hooked onto this concept because it was mysterious. You know, how do these victims get changed in this situation? Well, here's a really simple explanation.
2: This is journalist Jess Hill.
19: I'm the author of See What You Made Me Do.
2: And Jess says when Stockholm Syndrome is applied to women who are caught in an abusive relationship, it can act as almost a cover for a much more deeply pernicious idea.
19: That actually women, they stayed with their abusers because they liked it.
2: It becomes clear how it draws on a long history of psychological theories that try to explain or maybe even explain away those relationships, going all the way back to the early 1900s.
19: From Sigmund Freud, who claimed to have discovered that there are these essential forces that drive human behavior. And according to Freud, all women who were essentially lesser for lacking a penis and envied men for having penises were innately masochistic and unconsciously sought to be punished. So in the 1940s and 50s, when you had, you know, Freudian theories are really at their peak, social workers who were working with what we'd term battered women, they believed that women would actually look for men who would abuse them.
2: Then Jess says when you get to the 1970s, you start to have a supposedly more modern scientific understanding drawing on physiological science about fight or flight and learned helplessness to say that actually, women stay in abusive relationships because they are rendered unable to act.
19: It still lays the blame on the victim for her abuse. It's your passivity that drove the perpetrator to actually abuse you in the first place.
2: And so Stockholm Syndrome comes around, and I think part of why it's so resonant is it ties all of those ideas into a super neat little package, right? Like you have elements of like she's into it and also she's helpless and those ideas are kind of just packaged together.
1: Yeah, it's a cocktail.
2: It's a cocktail.
1: Of those other ideas.
2: Yeah, that have been floating around in the culture. And these days it's still thrown around by the media.
1: Is it in the DSM?
2: No, actually, it's not. And it never has been. And even though it's not in the DSM, you know, in the academic world, it still comes up. You'll see like a paper here or there that mentions it, or, you know, a psychologist going on TV that talks about it. And it's still sort of around.
20: Yeah, oh, yeah. In curriculum, it comes up. If you begin to work with law enforcement, it can come up periodically in that arena. It's just kind of part of the air that you breathe in a certain kind of way.
2: So this is Alan Wade. He's been a therapist for over 35 years.
20: Specializing in cases of interpersonal violence.
2: And Alan told me that about 8 years ago, he was working for a while in Sweden.
20: Out of the blue, one of my close colleagues said, "Would you like to meet the Stockholm Syndrome lady?"
2: Meaning Christine Enmark.
20: The first person ever said to have Stockholm Syndrome is a bit of a rare opportunity. We arranged to meet in a Wayne's coffee shop in the central part of Stockholm. She said, "Are you interested in Stockholm Syndrome?" And I said, "Well, honestly, I'm a little bit unsure about the idea." And she looked at me with a big smile and said, "Me too."
2: So Alan and Christine ended up talking for the next several hours.
20: One of the things I realized quickly is that none of the world experts on Stockholm Syndrome had ever talked with Christine. People had been traveling the globe talking about Stockholm Syndrome as experts.
2: But none of them, apparently, had ever asked her about her experience in the bank. So Alan just started talking to her about it.
20: "Could I ask you this? Could I ask you that?"
2: And he says that there were these moments in the conversation where it seemed like Christine was still trying to make sense of her own behavior.
20: She said to me, "Why did I volunteer to be the hostage that went with Jana Olsen to leave the bank? Why did I volunteer?" So I asked for more detail about context. And I learned that there were three other hostages.
2: Christine talked about these other hostages, Sven and Elizabeth and Brigitta.
20: And when she said Brigitta's name, she began to tear up a little bit. And she told me, overhearing a phone call that Brigitta had from the bank vault with her husband, and said something like, "Yes, dear, I'm a hostage in the bank. And I won't be home for dinner. You're going to have to pick up the girls from school. And they'll be hungry. I left some fish at the back of the fridge, etc." So at that moment, I looked at Christine and I said, "Were you protecting those little girls by protecting their mother?" And she looked at me with a very firm expression and said, "You know, I had a purpose." So at that moment, the framework of so-called Stockholm Syndrome really fell apart like a house of cards.
2: So for Alan, clearly Christine wasn't helpless or weirdly under the sway of these bad men. She didn't have a syndrome. She was acting in a way that was rational, that made sense given the situation that she was in.
1: So it's like even patient zero didn't have the thing.
2: Yeah.
1: But now where does that leave you? Like, what do you make of this?
2: I mean, obviously, it's as you said, Christine didn't have Stockholm Syndrome. And you can trace, as we have, how this thing that was started out as a lie becomes warped into this thing that we all know. And so I guess for a lot of the reporting, I've kind of been operating on that assumption. This is a lie. There's nothing here. But as I went through the reporting, I came across accounts of people that, you know, felt something for their captors, felt attached to their captors, and I haven't known what to do with it.
1: I don't know. I feel like I've even seen this in my own life. Like, there are people who are in these very complicated, toxic relationships, and they can't get out. Like,
2: yeah.
1: there is a thing to be explained.
2: I mean, yeah, true. And even when, you know, I go online and go poking around in places like Reddit or TikTok.
21: "I need to talk about Stockholm Syndrome because..."
2: Right away.
21: "A very real trauma response that can happen called Stockholm Syndrome."
2: You can see that, like, for a lot of people...
21: "Also Stockholm Syndrome in relationships.
22: You start to sympathize with your abuser."
2: This thing that...
22: "I'm still kind of working through it."
2: Started out as a lie. Feels like,
23: "I feel like I have Stockholm Syndrome or something."
2: Their truth, that they feel seen in some way by Stockholm Syndrome. They're self-diagnosing with it. And, you know, under every one of these TikToks, there's comments and comments of people being like, "Yes, that is me." And honestly, I just felt stuck. But after the break, I will tell you about how I got unstuck.
24: Thank you.
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1: Just a reminder, this episode contains detailed discussions of trauma and violence, including sexual violence and abusive relationships. I'm Latif. This is Radiolab. We are back with reporter-producer Sara Khari.
2: Yep.
1: And before the break, you were telling me how stuck you felt and how you weren't even now sure what to think of Stockholm Syndrome.
2: Right. So I did really want to talk to people that have actually been through something like this and are trying to reckon with their own experience.
1: How did they make sense of it themselves?
2: Yeah, like, so
3: if there were to be a mess up, can I just pause for a second, like, recollect myself?
2: Oh my gosh. Yeah.
3: Okay.
2: So I ended up talking to a couple of different people with very different experiences, but I want to start us off with this woman.
3: Yeah, absolutely.
2: Grace Stewart.
3: So I'm originally from the greater Philadelphia area, and I now do a lot of domestic violence advocacy through social media.
2: So I actually found her on TikTok, but she also has a podcast
3: called Why She Stayed.
2: And she does one-on-one coaching for people who are in abusive relationships.
1: Mm.
3: And I came into this space just through my own lived experience.
2: Grace herself was in an abusive relationship for several years.
3: There was a lot of emotional abuse, sexual abuse. There's so much.
2: And one of the things that I noticed in Grace's TikToks about the relationship, which is honestly what made me want to talk to her, is how despite all of that, when she was in the relationship, she would have a lot of conflicting feelings about walking away.
3: Yeah, absolutely.
2: I'm curious if I asked her, you know, had she ever come across Stockholm Syndrome and what did she think of it as a label or an explanation for her experience?
3: So, yeah, it's an interesting question.
2: And she told me that she did actually contemplate the term at one point in her relationship.
3: At the time, so many people just definitely wanted me to get out of it, but I was still very bonded to him. And I remember sitting in my recliner in my living room, just very disheveled. I hadn't eaten that day. I was just so sick with, like, anxiousness.
2: So sitting there on her couch, Grace says she opened up her computer.
3: And that's when I searched Stockholm Syndrome.
2: She says that when she read up on it, she felt relief.
3: I was like, okay, this feels like what I'm going through. Maybe I'm not insane.
2: Because, she says, it helped her start to see where her resistance to leaving and that feeling of being bonded to her ex was coming from.
3: People don't realize how much of domestic abuse is about confusion.
2: For Grace, it was,
3: I think I got it all wrong.
2: Confusion about what was even happening.
3: What if I overreacted and made something out of nothing?
2: Whether to judge her ex by his good days or his bad days.
3: Is he the good guy or is he the bad guy? Is he kind or is he cruel?
2: Or if maybe,
3: am I a perpetrator? Am I a narcissist?
2: There was something wrong with her.
3: Let me just change this one thing about myself.
2: Grace says at the time she wasn't even sure what to call this thing that was happening to her.
3: I felt like I had nothing to point to, nothing concrete to say, this is what's happening to me. It's the thick confusion that kept me trapped.
2: And so when she ran into the idea of Stockholm, it was like, look, this is what's happening here.
3: And that was super, allowed me to take a deep breath. So if someone resonates with the term Stockholm at some point in their journey and it brings some clarity, then okay. It's not the term I would select as the best one. I related more to trauma bonding, which is the term that I find more appropriate for survivors, but it's a starting point.
1: Mm.
2: Thinking back to when I was stuck about whether Stockholm Syndrome was true or false or what, I think what I heard from Grace is that there is a grain of truth here that matches her experience, which is that
3: them as kind and caring, even though
2: you can feel care or loyalty or empathy or affection for someone who's treating you badly But
3: I remember the turning.
2: She also told me that the real turning point for her,
3: I read the book called Why
2: Do was when she figured out how to stop troubleshooting her own actions and instead
3: put the microscope on what the abuser's doing and kind of unravel their tactics.
2: Hmm.
1: What's he doing to make you
2: What's
1: stay?
2: What's he doing?
1: Yeah.
2: Yeah. And that's when she started noticing.
3: They'll inflict pain, then they'll rescue.
2: All of her ex's tactics, like,
3: he wasn't always telling me I couldn't go see friends or I couldn't see my family. He would just make those things very difficult for me.
2: Subtly isolating her, or
3: he used to flip cause and effect so much. He would say, I got him like this.
2: Shifting blame onto her. Or even,
3: oh no, that didn't happen like that. You're crazy.
2: Plain old gaslighting.
3: It was about power and control.
2: And Grace says that when she was able to identify what her ex was doing and how she was responding to it.
3: For me, that was what opened my eyes. It really sealed the deal for me. It really did.
4: So it's really important to know that coercive control.
2: What's interesting is that when I was talking to Jess Hill, she told me that this shift to looking at the perpetrator, looking at the abuser, it's also helpful for people looking at these kinds of situations from the outside.
4: When you start to see what the perpetrator does, the behavior of the victim survivor starts to make much more sense.
2: And like for me, to get to this point in the reporting, it was really exciting because it's like, okay, here's a way to talk about things that are happening, things that are hard to talk about without the victim blaming or scrutiny, and in a way that doesn't do more harm.
1: Mm.
2: But in the middle of all this, I sat down one evening and I was watching this sort of true crime documentary about the cult at Sarah Lawrence College. And I'm watching the people that are joining this cult, and it was all just so strange and foreign to me that I found myself having this knee-jerk reaction of asking these questions like, oh, why did they do that? What, like, why didn't they just leave? Like, why did they do X or Y or Z, you know, strange thing? And so, of course, as I'm doing this, I'm like, oh my God, I am still doing the same things, like all of those same impulses to scrutinize the victim. And it's like, it just like immediately just slotted right back into my brain. And like literally in the midst of all this reporting. So that felt very uncomfortable.
1: Yeah.
2: And so I'm sitting there and I'm thinking all this stuff and I'm like, honestly, maybe what I need to do is call one of these people.
5: I'm going to take a sip of this water.
2: Yeah, do it.
5: And get used to hearing every detail in such high fidelity.
2: And so I did.
5: Okay. My name is Daniel Barban-Levin. I live in Los Angeles and I'm 33.
2: I kind of want to get a little bit into your backstory. And I think that this is the conversation that finally got me where I wanted to be. Not just like intellectually, but also emotionally. And I recognize that I guess what I'm about to ask is a really big question, You already know what I'm going to ask.
5: Like what happened?
2: Yeah.
5: Okay. I went to Sarah Lawrence College. One of my roommate's dads, Larry Ray, got out of prison and needed a place to crash. And we said yes. And he started a sort of self-improvement routine with me and my roommates, which seemed fairly innocuous at first. And the next summer, he got an apartment in Manhattan and offered me a couch to crash on while I was working in the city. And I took him up on it. And all of that devolved over time into abuse, sexual abuse, psychological, physical abuse, coercion, and ultimately what you would call a cult. And that averaged around maybe 8 people in this apartment in Manhattan. I was there for about 2 years altogether, and then I left. And
2: so about 6 years after Daniel left the cult, news about it broke. This is in 2019. It became a big story. But for those 6 years, he said he didn't talk to anybody about it at all.
5: Yeah. I think just I couldn't really face what had actually happened.
2: Right. And I mean, like, how do you, it just was such a crazy thing to say out loud.
5: It's like you're telling them you saw an alien.
2: Totally.
5: It's really, it takes a lot of self-confidence that I don't really like come with out of the box.
2: No, I get that.
5: I wish there was one word I could say and it would be fully understood, but counterintuitively, actually leaving the situation required letting go of a need for an explanation. I had to accept that I wasn't going to know why this had happened, how I could justify it to myself or others. I just needed to listen to my body and leave, or else I felt like I was going to die.
2: Hmm.
5: But, you know, I wish that I didn't feel like any of it was my fault, you know? Everybody who hears a story of a man beating and sexually abusing a bunch of 18 to 20-year-olds in an apartment in New York think to themselves, I would have walked out the door.
2: I mean, I felt myself doing this when I watched the documentary, like, knowing everything I know and working on this, I was still just, like, searching for something like, what was it about these people, you know, and like catching myself asking that question.
5: Yeah, I mean, it's fair. That has been hard for me to navigate too. There were people who were living in that same house where he was sleeping on the couch and didn't get pulled into the cult. But, you know, speaking for myself, I was 18, going to college for the first time, had not reckoned with my neglectful upbringing and my mom's chronic illness and my own struggles with sexuality and just trying to figure everything out and having no guidance. And that's a great time for somebody who presents as a kind of father figure to show up and offer some relief.
2: On the other hand, Daniel says, I mean, he knows that his vulnerabilities don't fully explain what happened either. Like, we all have vulnerabilities.
1: We all
2: like,
1: have vulnerabilities.
2: A lot of people
1: right.
2: have vulnerabilities
1: right.
2: and trauma and all of
1: right.
2: these things. And it,
1: right.
2: and it just seems like, you know, you could either scrutinize the victim survivor more and more, or you could look at the pernicious tactics of the perpetrator. But Daniel feels like both of those things can leave people with the same picture of the person who is going through the experience.
5: That you sort of become like a mannequin and someone's pulling the strings as if you're being magically controlled.
2: Yeah.
5: And I think that it's so much simpler than that. I did things that I might not otherwise do because I was in a situation where that was the seemed like the most sensible option according to the information I had, you know?
2: Hmm.
5: And I was scared. Like, when I lived with Larry, I remember looking down at my feet and seeing, like, visible dirt spots because it had been so long since I'd been allowed to shower. And now, of course, that sounds so out of control. But you just kind of proceed trying to avoid pain, you know, and then you add on top of that, all of my friends were there and I watched them do the same things. We didn't have opportunities for like crosstalk or reality checking. It's like, you know, him slicing a grape and having me taste it and say that it tasted different, sliced horizontally or vertically. And I agreed, you know, even now I'm like, I guess this, the oxidization, there's like more surface area, you know, so. It,
2: yeah.
5: Yeah.
2: And on top of all of that, Daniel was telling me about how at the time he was basically broke in New York City and he'd find himself thinking that maybe things would actually be even worse if he left.
5: You know, so it's just like the known evil versus the unknown evil and sunk cost.
2: Mm.
5: And, you know, the way you make decisions is just with the information you have. That's a way of answering that question, why didn't you leave? And it would be much easier if the answer was just, we developed Stockholm Syndrome.
2: Right. I mean, speaking of Stockholm Syndrome, I guess I am curious what you think of it or how you feel about it.
5: I think that Stockholm Syndrome, it's one in a long line of really easy answers that we offer to ourselves in order to not have to confront complicated and scary questions.
2: Questions like, you know, is it possible that something like this could happen to me? Like, because, if you have those vulnerabilities and this kind of person walks into your life,
1: right,
2: then it's like really hard to say what you would do. I think that's
1: right.
2: That's the scariest piece of it. And I think that's what an idea like Stockholm protects us from.
4: It satisfies our need to be like, well, I would never respond like that. And the fact is, you don't know how you would respond until you're put in that situation. And I can tell you, victim survivors, they never thought they'd respond like that either. Things that they never thought they would do, they did under those conditions, because it's a fundamentally human response.
5: I actually think that trauma is, unfortunately, one of the more normal experiences you can have. Yes, the facts of what occurred are extreme.
2: Mm-hmm.
5: But when people hear Stockholm Syndrome, it's just like, it's such a throwaway term. And I think we should be suspicious of any concept which doesn't invite further curiosity. I mean, people, if it is a thought-terminating answer, and we just say, oh, well, it was Stockholm Syndrome, anything that ends our curiosity, I think, is really bad.
1: I feel that. You have to want to ask more questions.
5: Yeah, right. And I think that if the questions that we were asked was less like, explain to me why you didn't leave, and was more like, how did you leave? I'm so glad that you got out. Can you help us understand how you did it?
2: Just to go back to the beginning for a sec, I can't help but think about Christine Enmark, you know, the patient zero of Stockholm Syndrome, and all of the questions that for 40 years nobody asked her.
6: I always felt that I did something wrong. I said wrong things. I said that I was afraid of the police. I wanted to get out. I wanted to go with them. And after this trauma, all the attention has been focused on this. Instead of looking at what did Janne do, what did Clark do, what did the police do, what did the society do, you said, they're not really healthy. They got into something wrong. You know, a syndrome. So I had this 40 years of the feeling of doing something wrong. All the things that I did was instinct of survival. I wanted to survive. I don't think it's so odd.
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1: The following program was previously recorded. It's time for another installment of Live and Local from the studios at 33rd and Burt. I'm your local host, Mike Hogan. 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Three free concerts throughout the summer. National talent, local talent. It's just a wonderful community tradition that brings Omaha families together through live music. And talk about bringing in the heavyweights to kick this off. On Saturday, June 20th, the Grammy Award-winning Hot 8 Brass Band comes to town for the kickoff of Music at Miller Park. And with me today on Live and Local is Alvarez Huntley. He is the band leader of Hot 8 Brass Band. Alvarez, thanks so much for taking the time.
2: Hey, man. My pleasure, man. Can't wait to get out there.
1: Well, I can't wait to have you, because tell everybody what your music is.
2: Our music is us all wrapped up together, absolutely New Orleans, 100%. We like to say it's feel-good music, because we don't like to be just jammed into one genre, but it's definitely feel-good music, and we love getting the crowd into our performance, lots of crowd participation. We do covers as well, so we do a bunch of popular covers that is automatic for the crowd to sing back with us, but we have a bunch of original music straight in your face, 504 style.
1: Outstanding. Just to give folks a little bit of background on your band, when I start talking about John Batiste and Lauryn Hill, you have played with some big folks and, quite frankly, helped John Batiste out quite a bit to get that Grammy in 2022. That's quite a resume you have.
2: Oh, man, absolutely. And that was our second nomination, and we brought it home. Well, he brought it home. So it was a big thing for us to be a part of that project and to finally get that hardware, man. That was huge for us.
1: About how many dates a year are you out on the road spreading the gospel of your music?
2: About half the year. It's really difficult trying to find that proper balance. When you're on the road too much, you can't wait to get home. When you're home too much, you can't wait to get on the road. But we've been finding that good balance. So I would say about half of the year.
1: Have you and the band been to Omaha before?
2: It's been a while since we've been to Omaha, so we're definitely looking forward to it.
1: Coming out of New Orleans, there's just no way we're going to make it too hot for you here in Omaha, are we?
2: Oh, I think that's impossible. our heat with this humidity is so different, man. So we're used to already being in the heat and still raising the temperature in the room or outside. So definitely.
1: Can you talk about it, especially when you do something like this? It's a beautiful park facility. Families are outside listening. And from your perspective, on stage, you're bringing some of your original tunes out to everybody, and you just look out on the crowd, and there's smiles, and people are moving and swaying. What does that do to you as a performer as you're making it all happen?
2: Oh, man, especially in a place, you know, like Miller Park, where it's outside and so family-oriented, you get to see how wide of a variety of audience that we have, man. And you see it from kids to the elderly, and everybody's into it, moving and grooving. If I'm saying, say yeah, they're all saying yeah. So sometimes we see in three generations together at our performances, which is absolutely amazing, man. So for that many people to gravitate towards our natural New Orleans style, man, is unbelievable, a dream come true, honestly.
1: When will you put together the set list for that performance, or do you already have it ready to go?
2: Actually, we don't. We kind of have a general idea of what we want to do, but then the energy from the crowd kind of takes us to where we want to go. We definitely kind of read the energy of the facility before we start, so it's not just like a guaranteed set list. We may have some plans and then get there, and the energy is like, nah, we need to come a bit harder than this right now, bro. So, yeah, it's like that sometimes. And sometimes it's like, hey, it's not as type of audience, so we need to just turn this up immediately. Like, to answer your question, we really read the crowd, not really have a set list in play all of the time. We may have a general idea of certain songs that we're going to play, but not in a specific order all the time. Yeah, it's just spontaneous, man.
1: Right.
2: You have an opening song and a closing song, and then just kind of, you know.
1: Let it happen.
2: Let it happen, man.
1: That's fantastic. The show's Saturday, June 20th. It's Music at Miller Park. A couple of things to remember. It is free. There are no tickets required. Bring your blankets, lawn chairs, food and beverages. Bring the entire family. If you're looking for information on this or any other shows, o-pa.org. He is the band leader for the Grammy Award-winning Hot 8 Brass Band. They are coming to perform Music at Miller Park. His name is Alvarez Huntley. Alvarez, man, welcome to Omaha. Looking forward to hearing you jam.
2: Appreciate it. If you've never been to New Orleans, let us bring it to you, Omaha. Come out to Miller Park, June 20th.
0: This is All Things Considered from NPR News. I'm Elsa Chang.
3: And I'm Scott Detrow. Tonight, Uzbekistan will take to the pitch in the World Cup, the first ever appearance for any Central Asian nation in the tournament. And as NPR's Charles Maines recently found out, success on the field may signal bigger changes.
4: In the heart of Central Asia, soccer starts here. Kids in a patch of grass with dreams of a larger stage that no longer seems so out of reach.
5: Uzbekistan is champions, we don't win.
4: For Uzbekistan's team, the White Wolves, the World Cup debut has been 36 years in the making. Star forward Abosbek Fazulayev says it's a dream come true.
6: For the first time to represent our country in a big stage, it will be a huge honor.
4: The country's president, Shavkat Mirziyoyev, has gone further, touting the team as a symbol of the new Uzbekistan, part of a so-called golden generation of Uzbek youth now making their mark in sports, culture, and science, even chess. That success has been a long time coming for a nation that, like much of Central Asia, struggled to emerge from the chaos of the collapse of the Soviet Union.
7: It's really a land of talents.
4: Rafshan Ermatov is vice president of Uzbekistan's Football Association. He says years of government investments and youth development programs have finally paid off.
7: Today's result is not coming by chance. Uzbekistan doing investing a lot for future.
4: Several young Uzbek players on the national team have established themselves as stars in Europe and elsewhere. None brighter than one name you'll hear, and hear mangled often.
8: Abdulkadir Khusanov.
4: It's actually Khusanov, Abdulkadir Khusanov. The 22-year-old Uzbek defender has quickly become a mainstay at Manchester City in the British Premier League in a pinch-me moment for fans back home.
9: It felt like it was unbelievable.
4: Danyor Umarkhodjaev runs the popular Uzbek football blog Taktika.
9: I am feeling the goosebumps being somebody who just runs a blog on football, but I can imagine what kind of boost of confidence that gives to younger kids who want to be footballers.
4: That includes girls and women. Last year, Uzbekistan's team qualified for the Women's Asian Cup for the first time in over two decades. Rohina Akbarova, a forward on the national under-17 squad, says even with that progress, her generation wants more.
10: We want to see, like, another level, so I am going to play abroad. I dream.
4: That would have been unlikely just a few years ago, when laws in this Muslim-majority nation forbade women freedom of travel without permission from husbands or fathers. Uzbekistan's recent football success has coincided with President Mirziyoyev implementing reforms, opening the country up to travel and investment following years of isolation and dictatorship under former President Islam Karimov.
11: Well, thank you very much. It's a great honor to be with the President of Uzbekistan.
4: Mirziyoyev met with President Trump last year at the United Nations, part of a wider geopolitical repositioning as the new Uzbekistan and its Central Asian neighbors forged ties beyond Russia to pursue closer relations and trade with China and the U.S., including the Trump administration with its interest in critical minerals. But some argue amid all that deal-making, pro-democratic reforms haven't kept pace.
12: Objectively, we do have a lot of major changes.
4: That's Diora Rafieva, a lawyer and occasional government critic. Rafiev acknowledges there are more freedoms in Uzbekistan now, but says too often they exist more on paper than in reality. And she says with all the government's promotion of sporting accomplishments, there's some rebranding going on here.
12: I think the success in sports, this is kind of image washing. They would say, oh, New Uzbekistan. Maybe they do live in New Uzbekistan.
4: In other words, not everyone does. And there are just naysayers out there. Tashkent local Dilshad Husanov tells me he doesn't drink, but watching White Wolves football sure makes him want to. I want to hit someone or break my television, he says, adding that government resources spent on football should go elsewhere. The irony, his ability to criticize the authorities is a small sign of how far Uzbekistan has come in recent years, and just maybe how his nation's soccer team can do nothing but pleasantly surprise at this World Cup when at long last its players take the field. Charles Maines, NPR News, Tashkent, Uzbekistan.
0: Jane Yolen published an astonishing number of books in her lifetime, more than 450. She was best known for children's books like Owl Moon and her series called How Do Dinosaurs. Yolen died last week at her home in Hatfield, Massachusetts. She was 87. NPR's Chloe Weiner has this remembrance.
13: Heidi Stemple says her mom, Jane Yolen, had a favorite saying,
14: which was, touch magic. Pass it on.
13: By the time Stemple and Yolen collaborated on their first short story in the 90s, Yolen had already published dozens of projects with her two sons.
14: I was the last to join what we affectionately called the family business.
13: Yolen was born in Manhattan in 1939 and spent much of her adult life in Western Massachusetts. Her home there anchored a career in which Yolen wrote picture books like the hugely popular How Do Dinosaurs Say Goodnight? But also young adult fiction, historical fiction, science fiction, fantasy, nonfiction, poetry. Newsweek once called her the Hans Christian Andersen of America, and the New York Times called her a modern equivalent of Aesop.
14: What she used to remind people was, and we all joke about this, that she was not the Hans Christian Andersen of America. She was the Hans Jewish Andersen of America.
15: I've never read anything by her that isn't fundamentally humane.
13: Patrick Nielsen Hayden is an editor who shepherded the publication of Briar Rose, one of a handful of Yolen's books about the Holocaust. She also authored The Devil's Arithmetic, about a Jewish American girl who's transported back in time and sent to a concentration camp.
15: It helps that, you know, like many great children's writers and educators and librarians, she regarded children as simply human beings who simply aren't as big and experienced as us.
13: In her kids' books, Yolen also didn't shy away from language that might stretch children's vocabularies. Like when she refused an editor's request to swap the word lavalier for a more kid-friendly synonym in her book, Piggins.
16: Well, the editor first said, I think we can better just say necklace. I think lavalier is too big a word for kids this age. But we held the fort. We said, yes, absolutely, it's going to be lavalier.
13: That's Yolen on NPR's Weekend Edition in 2010.
16: And when Jane Dyer, the illustrator, and I went on a book tour together. Every school we went to, the kids had voted that lavalier was their favorite new word.
13: In 1988, Yolen's book Owl Moon won a Caldecott Medal. It was illustrated by John Schoenher. The story is about a father who, one winter night, takes his young daughter into the snowy woods searching for an owl. Yolen's daughter, Heidi Stemple, calls it her forever favorite.
14: My dad is Pa. And I am the little girl, though my brothers will argue that he took all of us owling, which is very true. But my mom made it a little girl and told me it was me. So I'm sticking with that.
13: Stemple kept the book close in the last weeks of her mom's life.
14: I just climb into bed with her and we were reading. And I read Owl Moon to her every day.
13: The last page makes Stemple emotional.
14: When you go owling, you don't need words or warm or anything but hope. That's what Pa says. The kind of hope that flies on silent wings under a shining owl moon.
13: Yolen's 454th book will be out in July. Chloe Weiner, NPR News.
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1: 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Very small chance of sprinkles overnight. Low 63 degrees. Winds gusty at 33 miles per hour. Tomorrow, sunshine by the afternoon, 82 degrees.
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30: On Sunday, we reached an agreement with Iran that achieves everything we set out to accomplish, everything and much more.
31: The G7 summit concludes with President Trump making a lot of promises about Iran's future.
17: For Wednesday, June 17th, it's All Things Considered from NPR News.
31: I'm Elsa Chang.
17: And I'm Scott Detrow. Scientists warn a record-breaking El Nino is coming.
31: Peru is already feeling some weirdly warm conditions right now.
32: El Nino is happening on top of a lot of human-caused warming already. A lot of the impacts are on steroids.
17: Also, the Obama Presidential Center opens this week.
31: And it is not your typical presidential library.
33: The challenge that we're trying to express is representing a time when hope propelled, but to also convey that hope's always with us.
17: And the new Fed chairman holds his first press conference.
31: Now news.
34: Live from NPR News in Washington, I'm Ryland Barton. The terms of a ceasefire between the U.S. and Iran are now public. NPR's Quill Lawrence reports they would reopen the Strait of Hormuz and end hostilities between the U.S., Iran, Israel, and Hezbollah.
35: A senior Trump administration official whom reporters agreed not to identify read out the memorandum of understanding that is expected to be signed soon. It would reopen the Strait of Hormuz to oil tankers, an urgent economic and political priority as oil and other commodities have surged in price. Iran could begin to sell its own oil, and billions of dollars in frozen Iranian assets could be released if subsequent agreements, like Iran ending its nuclear weapons program, are followed. The official also said if Iran doesn't live up to its end, the U.S. could easily resume bombing. Israel is not a party to the agreement, but it could be a spoiler if Washington cannot restrain the Israeli government from attacking Iran's proxy force in Lebanon. Quill Lawrence, NPR News.
34: With inflation at its highest level in more than 3 years, the Federal Reserve held its benchmark interest rate steady today, and the Fed hinted its next move could be a rate increase. It was the first rate decision under the leadership of the new Fed chairman, Kevin Warsh. President Trump expressed disappointment in the decision today.
30: Just keeps the country down, you know, so it's so unusual. But we have a very good guy over there now, so I'm guided by what he wants.
34: Trump nominated Warsh in hopes he would push for lower interest rates, but a wartime spike in energy prices has pushed rate cuts off the table for now. Luigi Mangione will assert a psychiatric defense at his murder trial for the killing of UnitedHealthcare CEO Brian Thompson. Mangione's lawyers told the court they will attempt to show that he was suffering from, quote, extreme emotional disturbance at the time of the occurrence. If a jury agrees, it could convict him of manslaughter instead of murder, meaning he'd be sentenced to less time in prison. The cost to rent an apartment was down in May, 1.5% from a year ago, according to a new report from Realtor.com. NPR's Stephen Basaha says that's due to an apartment construction boom.
36: The U.S. built more than 600,000 apartments in 2024, the most in almost 40 years. That's caused a jump in vacancies and deals for renters. Mason Coleman's got 2+ months of free rent to move into his Nashville area apartment.
37: I even saw some places doing 3 months, 3.5 months free.
36: But other cities still have a housing shortage. like when Chloe Trubb toured a Chicago apartment and was told there were 12 other showings lined up after her.
0: I'm like, 12? He goes, it's a rat race out there. And I go, exactly what I've been saying, like, you know.
36: Realtor.com reports rent is still up 17% since pre-pandemic times. Zillow puts that rent hike even higher at 37%. Stephen Basaha, NPR News.
34: U.S. stocks dropped today on speculation the Fed may raise interest rates this year to keep a lid on inflation. This is NPR News.
2: 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Starring Michael Fassbender, Jeffrey Wright, Jodie Turner-Smith, and Richard Gere. 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This is NPR.
1: National Weather Service says we have an extremely small chance of some overnight sprinkles. 63, the low temperature. Those winds, however, are gusting in at 33 miles per hour. Tomorrow, 82 degrees, the high temperature, with sunshine by the afternoon. Very small chance of some morning rain. Thursday night, clear skies, 59, light winds. On Friday, sunshine and 85. At 4:04 with Omaha Public Radio News, I'm Mike Hogan. Iowa officials are investigating a 911 outage that disrupted emergency call service Monday afternoon. The Iowa Department of Homeland Security and Emergency Management says the problem began around 4:15 p.m. and was resolved shortly before 6 p.m. Officials say backup non-emergency lines remained available. Authorities say the outage was part of a multi-state service disruption. The University of Nebraska Board of Regents will move one step closer tomorrow to becoming the sole owner of Nebraska Medicine. The Regents will consider two related agenda items that would effectively reduce the $500 million needed to proceed with sole Nebraska Medicine ownership to $300 million. Also tomorrow, Regents will consider approving NU's $1.14 billion operating budget for the next year. That budget includes a proposed 4.25% tuition hike. This would be the third straight year that Regents have raised tuition after freezing tuition rates for three academic years during the COVID-19 pandemic. The Storm Chasers were annihilated in their series opener against the St. Paul Saints, losing 21-2 last night. The Chasers are now 30-39. The game scheduled for this afternoon was postponed due to weather. The two teams

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4: For today's profile, we are checking out Gifford Farm in Bellevue, Nebraska.
3: If you want to touch his comb, go ahead.
5: I'm Kelly Taylor. I am the farm coordinator here at Gifford Farm, ESU 3. So Gifford Farm is an educational center. The property here was donated by Dr. Gifford in the early 1970s to the state of Nebraska to be used for educational purposes. Here at Gifford Farm, we have lots of programs, our main program being our agriculture. We have a program for preschool all the way up to high school. We also have our assisted living. So I like to say that we serve ages from birth all the way up to 103. We have something for everybody. We have community events. We do summer day camps. We have a portable planetarium, history programs. We have a nature program. We do after school programs. Here at Gifford Farm, we want everyone to come and feel welcomed. We would like everyone to know the importance of the farm and how a farm interacts with our day-to-day.
3: My name is Elaine Swanson. I'm a team leader for the Animals on the Go, and I run our summer day camps. One thing I would love people to know is that we're here. Sometimes people have not heard of us. They don't know that we what all we do here. We have field trips. We go out to assisted living. We go out to daycares and preschools and bring some of our animals out. There's a lot of activity. There's a lot of action. There's a lot of fun.
4: Is this a functional farm?
5: Yes, so we are a working farm, and the kids will get to see, the ones that are out in the spring, they'll get to see the fields actually being planted, and they will get to see the crops growing. And then if they come in the fall, they might be able to see them being harvested. So our farm program, it is very hands-on. So when they go into the sheep barn, they will get to go into an actual pen, sit down on a bench, and a lamb will walk around. They get to touch that lamb. They get to learn all the products and byproducts from that lamb. We have a goat play area. They get to go in with the goats. They get to put their hands on and touch and feel the goats. They get to look at their eyes. They get to see all the differences between all the animals. We are starting that beginning concept from food to table so they can start seeing at a very young age where their food and where the products that they use every day come from. Then as we progress our kindergarten through second grade, we take the same thing and we just rise it. So we just elevate each program to meet the state requirements for that grade. Some of the ones that we're working on for the high school, they may get to actually help clip and do some of the animal care. They might get to learn about how to give shots, or we do some internship programs with some of the high schools. Those students get to come and be a part of our daily chores. So it really just depends on what program they're doing or why they're here on the farm. If they're here, you know, weekly, or they're here for the whole day or something, they might get to do a little more. So it just depends on what the teachers are wanting. We have enrichment groups that we work with from Bellevue East, Brook Valley, Heartland, Bellevue Best. We have a group that comes out every day. Those kids get to help with our rabbit chores every day. So there's lots of opportunities, lots of different programs. We can kind of tailor it to whatever the teachers or organizations are wanting.
6: I'm Renee Spencer, and I'm at the BEST program in Bellevue. We come to the Gifford Farm, and we help with the animals. So these are kids with disabilities, and those life skills are very important to them. They're learning different skills that they can take on to a small job, and we try to keep it within their wheelhouse, meaning something they're capable of doing and something they want to do as well.
5: Most of our programs, we can alter and adjust to what is needed. We can do homeschool groups. We have, you know, different organizations come out. We can go to them. We go to daycares. We go to assisted livings. If you don't have a time that you can come out as a group, then on Mondays and Fridays from April to the end of October, we have open to the public. So a time that you can come out and walk around. It's a self-guided tour, but you can walk around. You can interact with the animals. Our outdoor nature classroom is open. We also have our hayride going through that time. We have lots of different opportunities for the public to come out. Any and all of our information is on our webpage at esu3.org. Go to the Gifford Farm page. You can find all the information for all of our programs.
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1: 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Well, weather-wise in the greater Omaha metro area, we do have a very, very small chance of some sprinkles overnight, low 63 degrees, but those winds continue to gust throughout the overnight. And on Thursday, small chance of early morning rain, however, sunshine and 82 by the afternoon. On Thursday night, clear 59.
0: 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I'm Scott Detrow.
7: And I'm Elsa Chang. Do you ever wish the Oscars were half as long as they usually are and had twice as many jokes? Well, if you are one of those people, Bowen Yang and Matt Rogers have something for you. You've probably already heard about it. It's a spoof award show called the Las Culturistas Culture Awards. And it started kind of as a gag on their podcast 5 years ago. But since then, it has snowballed into a televised event with some serious fanfare, some serious celebrities, and some not-so-serious award categories.
8: In the category of Eternal Lesbian of the Pop Culture Mind, the nominees are Kate McKinnon.
9: In the category of Most Triggered, Randy Activated, Carlisle and Dysregulated I Was This Year, the nominees are Christmas Eve, I Have No Gifts.
8: In the category of Feelings We Have and Are Ready to Say, the nominees are It's You. It's always been you.
7: Here to tell us all about the show and teach us some rules of culture are Bowen Yang and Matt Rogers. Welcome, welcome.
9: Hello. Thrilled to be
7: hello,
9: here.
7: Hello.
8: So happy to be with you.
7: Oh my God, so happy to have you. Wait, so I need to ask this because I have been wondering, do contenders for a culture award like lobby you guys now? You know, like the way some movie studios put millions of dollars into Oscar campaigns, like have any nominees tried to bribe you guys yet?
9: I think with experiences, which we will gladly take, the lovely people at the Barclays Center, which is here in Brooklyn, because they were nominated in the category of Most Iconic Building or Structure, Barclays Center, a.k.a. the Elephant's House, we've gotten to go to some great events, including Liberty Games, and I think that clinches the win for them, I think.
8: Listen, just like real awards bodies, we can be bribed.
7: Right. You hope to be bribed. You hope there will be some corruption at the very least, right?
9: Yes.
8: Listen.
7: I mean, speaking of self-serving conflicts of interest, Bowen, I noticed that the movie Wicked One,
9: yes,
7: which obviously you were in, has mm-hmm. been nominated for Best Movie of All Time. Not that that's at all a conflict of interest, right?
9: Certainly not. And you know, despite the bribes, this award, this entire award show is still sort of a meritocracy. It is only based on merit, and merit equals money sometimes. So it's because I've been paid by Wicked, I feel like we had to give them some recognition.
7: But which category would you say has the fiercest competition this time around?
9: Ooh, that's very interesting. Well, there are a few that we cannot, that are not safe for public radio.
8: Yeah.
9: But I think
7: go into dangerous territory. We can bleep things out.
8: You can't forget about the don't repeat this award for rumor we are making up. The nominees are Wordle is collecting all of our data.
9: Mm.
7: I believe it.
8: You can swallow gum and it just comes right out.
9: Interesting.
8: Coke Zero has been proven to flush your body of microplastics.
9: What a rumor.
8: Sabrina Carpenter and Brian Cox seen canoodling outside of Chateau Marmont.
7: I mean, maybe.
8: And finally, Kamala O'Mary.
9: We want to see it.
8: I don't know
9: rumors.
8: Which one of those spicy rumors will win the category, but like this, it's hot and heavy this year.
7: I love it. And we will broadcast that to disseminate these very true rumors.
9: Thank you.
7: All right.
8: All will be revealed.
7: I love how your show recognizes some nominees that never get stage time at typical award shows. People like Will Ferrell or Summer House's Sierra Miller. People like that who don't usually get the award stage.
8: I think that we have become a little bit, like, colonized in what we are quantifying in terms of the awards, and that's kind of a waste, right? Because there's a whole world of things that we can talk about and honor. And so I think, and I know Bowen feels, that it's kind of funny when all of these things collide. I think one other element of our podcast is we sort of treat, you know, I'm using air quotes, but high culture and low culture equally. And I think that people appreciate that because it eliminates a kind of superiority that can be very present and very felt in, you know, a conversation about taste or what is deemed award-worthy. And I think that just to be relieved of that is something useful, fun, maybe just makes people feel a little bit more comfortable. And so really at the end of the day, what Bowen and I think is the most funny are people that take themselves super, super, super seriously. So I think that to center a comedic idea and a variety show around this thing that our industry, no matter what realm it is, whether it's music, film, television, et cetera, takes these award shows very, very seriously. And so it's kind of, it feels like we're sort of letting air out of the balloon. When people are given permission to make fun of those things.
7: Well, hey, if you guys were suddenly asked to host the Oscars, as the creators of the Las Culturistas Culture Awards, how do you think you both would try to reinvent that award show?
9: Well, that's very interesting. I think we would have to change a lot of the reason for being for something like the Oscars, where Matt and I have talked about this, where it's like, well, it's a hard gig, not only because you have to, you know, be on stage and perform, but because as the night progresses, there are more and more losers in the audience.
7: That's true.
9: So the vibes nosedive, and so you have a harder and harder job just keeping the ball up in the air, but the ball just sinks and sinks lower and lower. We have it so good at the Culture Awards, where it is our sort of creative touch, and it has room for all of that. It has a very wide berth for us to sort of dock all of our ideas into. I think for something that does take itself so seriously like the Oscars, I think a lot of the fundamental things about it would have to change for us to be that successful, maybe?
8: I think some things are not meant to be reinvented. That's why we have the Culture Awards.
9: Exactly.
8: This is our reinvention of it. I think if we ever hosted the Oscars or the Emmys or anything like that, obviously it would be a huge honor, but I wouldn't want to be expected to do that well and also reinvent the wheel with it. You know what I mean? Like, the Oscars are the Oscars. They're hosted in a really specific way. And the thing is, like, we're able to do our own send-up of it, hopefully as in a really effective way, because we have an appreciation for the processes of these things.
7: I mean, if the Oscars didn't exist, the Las Culturistas Culture Awards would have nothing to make fun of.
9: That's very true. Very true.
7: You need something to push back against and mock.
8: Exactly. Oscars should keep doing their thing.
7: Matt Rogers and Bowen Yang, the hosts of Las Culturistas podcast and the Las Culturistas Culture Awards, airing tonight on Peacock and Bravo. Thank you both so much for talking with me.
3: Thanks, Elsa.
8: Thank you. This

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11: Can I do that?
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0: What is in the agreement between the U.S. and Iran to end the war, and what do Iranian negotiators think about it?
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0: I'm Scott Detrow.
13: And I'm Elsa Chang. Ahead, what swing voters in Wisconsin think about the war and how it roiled the global economy.
14: I don't think that anybody was a real winner here. I think we just suffered in the midst of them playing tug of war.
0: Plus, how one parliamentary election in the United Kingdom could lead to a brand new prime minister.
13: And how the Trump administration's outreach to homeless veterans is playing out on the street level.
15: Right now, I'm in the Trump. The last 2-3 years, I've been dancing from hospital to hospital because I hurt my back and my hip.
0: Those stories and more are coming up after this newscast.
16: Live from NPR News in Washington, I'm Ryland Barton. President Trump has wrapped up at the G7 summit in France, where the U.S.'s deal to end the war with Iran was top of mind. The president went through some of the details of that preliminary agreement in a press conference, as NPR's Deepa Shivaram reports.
17: President Trump laid out some of the broad strokes of his preliminary agreement with Iran at the press conference. Trump said Iran will, quote, work closely with the U.S. to turn over the enriched nuclear material that's buried in facilities deep in the earth.
18: When we have a chance, we'll do it. But in the meantime, we have cameras on every inch of it. Nobody can do it. And if they do, we'll hit them with Patriots. That's all.
17: He said the two sides would begin the technical discussions on the nuclear issues immediately. Any economic relief for Iran as a result of the deal, Trump said, will be based on merit, and it won't come from the U.S., though he says other nations may be able to invest in Iran. Deepa Shivaram, NPR News.
16: The Federal Reserve decided to hold its benchmark interest rate steady today as soaring energy prices have pushed inflation to its highest level in more than 3 years. It was Fed Chair Kevin Warsh's first rate decision, and the central bank hinted its next move could be a rate increase. NPR's Scott Horsley has more on how the Fed sees the U.S. economy.
19: I think it's just too early to know. Gas prices have come down from their recent peak, but AAA says the average price of gas is still more than a buck a gallon higher than it was when the war started. And, you know, even if tankers start moving freely through the Strait of Hormuz, energy analysts say it could take months before the market stabilizes. So Fed policymakers are projecting slower growth and higher inflation than they were a few months ago, as well as higher interest rates. You know, the rate forecasts are usually illustrated with little dots on a chart called the dot plot. But Warsh cautioned all of those forecasts should be taken with a big grain of salt.
16: NPR's Scott Horsley reporting. Federal prisoners have the right to file file a grievance to seek to solve a problem, like stopping abuse by a guard or another prisoner, or asking for urgent medical care. NPR's Joseph Shapiro reports an analysis by the Marshall Project, and NPR shows the system rarely works in favor of prisoners.
11: NPR and the Marshall Project looked at records of nearly a million cases going back 24 years. In 2023, the last full year of records, fewer than 2% of cases got decided in favor of the prisoner, and just 1% of appeals for medical care. Many cases get decided on technicalities, not on their merits. Like a woman at a California prison who complained she was being sexually abused by a corrections officer. But her grievance was denied, she said, because she misspelled the guard's last name. The Federal Bureau of Prisons said the system is set up to, quote, solve problems and be responsive to issues raised by inmates. Joseph Shapiro, NPR News.
16: U.S. stocks dropped today. The S&P 500 slumped more than 1%. It's NPR News.
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20: National Weather Service says we have an extremely small chance of some overnight sprinkles. 63, the low temperature. Those winds, however, are gusting in at 33 miles per hour. Tomorrow, 82 degrees, the high temperature, with sunshine by the afternoon. Very small chance of some morning rain. Thursday night, clear skies, 59, light winds. On Friday, sunshine and 85. 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Iowa officials are investigating a 911 outage that disrupted emergency call service Monday afternoon. The Iowa Department of Homeland Security and Emergency Management says the problem began around 4:15 p.m. and was resolved shortly before 6 p.m. Officials say backup non-emergency lines remained available. Authorities say the outage was part of a multi-state service disruption. The University of Nebraska Board of Regents will move one step closer tomorrow to becoming the sole owner of Nebraska Medicine. The Regents will consider two related agenda items that would effectively reduce the $500 million needed to proceed with sole Nebraska Medicine ownership to $300 million. Also tomorrow, Regents will consider approving NU's $1.14 billion operating budget for the next year. That budget includes a proposed 4.25% tuition hike. This would be the third straight year that Regents have raised tuition after freezing tuition rates for three academic years during the COVID-19 pandemic. These storm chasers were annihilated in their series opener against the St. Paul Saints, losing 21-2 last night. The chasers are now 30-39. The game scheduled for this afternoon was postponed due to weather. The two teams will play a doubleheader in St. Paul tomorrow. In College World Series action today, North Carolina tops West Virginia 12-7. Oklahoma and Georgia meet tonight. First pitch, 6 o'clock. With Omaha Public Radio News, I'm Mike Hogan, KIOS.org.
13: From NPR News, this is All Things Considered. I'm Elsa Chang in Culver City, California.
0: And I'm Scott Detrow in Washington. There is a preliminary agreement to try to end the war in Iran. It's called a Memorandum of Understanding. It sets up future negotiations of a final agreement around major issues, like the fate of Iran's nuclear program and lifting U.S. sanctions.

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13: Well, I was looking for a new job. Thank God I came today.
14: From WHYY in Philadelphia, this is Fresh Air. I'm Dave Davies. Today, an inside look at one of the strangest episodes of Donald Trump's presidency, his campaign to take control of Greenland. New Yorker staff writer Ben Taub reveals some of the private actors who pushed the administration's effort for their own reasons and ways people in Greenland felt deceived by U.S. claims they'd reap great benefits by yielding to American demands. Taub says Trump's threats have taken a psychological toll on Greenlanders.
15: And now it's kind of morphed into something where people are just completely exhausted and worn down. They don't trust the United States. That trust cannot be rebuilt. It's something you can only break once, and it is broken.
14: Taub says while the idea of acquiring Greenland has dropped from the headlines, there are ongoing influence operations at Trump's direction to keep the possibility alive. First News.
16: Live from NPR News in Washington, I'm Ryland Barton. President Trump says everyone he met at the G7 in France, quote, loves the deal he's agreed to with Iran. For his part, French President Emmanuel Macron says it doesn't resolve everything, but it is key for the global economy, as NPR's Michelle Kellerman reports.
17: President Trump has faced a lot of criticism from Iran hawks for signing a deal that focuses on the Strait of Hormuz and starts a 60-day clock to negotiate over Iran's nuclear program, which was the initial reason for launching the war. But Trump says only, quote, stupid people want him to continue dropping bombs.
18: Then it's a memorandum of understanding. If it doesn't get done in 60 days, that's all right. We go back to bombing. You know, I don't want to do that because it's so good.
17: He says the U.S. won't give Iran any money under the deal, but the agreement does pave the way for sanctions relief and investments from the region. Michelle Kellerman, NPR News, the State Department.
16: The confirmation hearing for former SEC Chair Jay Clayton to serve as Director of National Intelligence has been postponed. The hearing had been set for this afternoon. President Trump said he was delaying the nomination and blocking the renewal of a key surveillance tool in order to pressure the Senate to advance a long-stalled voting bill. Luigi Mangione's attorneys are pursuing a psychiatric defense in the murder case over the killing of a healthcare CEO in 2024. NPR's Brian Mann reports.
19: This hearing was incredibly contentious. The big news, they will claim that he was under some kind of extreme emotional duress. He's accused, of course, of shooting and killing Brian Thompson, a top CEO at a health insurance company in 2024. There was back and forth between the prosecutor and the defense over whether defense attorneys have released medical information quickly enough. A lot of this is still redacted. We don't yet know exactly the nature of the mental illness that Mangione's defense team will claim. More about that is expected to be released in the coming days.
16: NPR's Brian Mann reporting. Tropical storm Arthur is brewing off the Gulf Coast and dousing Texas and Louisiana. NPR's Debbie Elliott reports.
20: Tropical storm warnings are posted from High Island, Texas to Morgan City, Louisiana. Forecasters with the National Hurricane Center say Arthur will bring tropical storm force winds near 40 miles an hour, along with heavy rainfall and coastal flooding to Texas and Louisiana. Flash flooding is also possible as the storm moves eastward into Mississippi, Alabama, Georgia, and the Florida Panhandle. The city of New Orleans is distributing sandbags for residents to brace for flooding. Gusty winds from Arthur have caused scattered power outages in and around Galveston, Texas, and the storm's also churning up rough surf, prompting marine warnings in the Gulf. Debbie Elliott, NPR News.
16: And from Washington, this is NPR News.
9: National Weather Service says we have an extremely small chance of some overnight sprinkles. 63, the low temperature. Those winds, however, are gusting in at 33 miles per hour. Tomorrow, 82 degrees, the high temperature, with sunshine by the afternoon. Very small chance of some morning rain. Thursday night, clear skies, 59, light winds. On Friday, sunshine and 85. At 6:04, with Omaha Public Radio News, I'm Mike Hogan. Iowa officials are investigating a 911 outage that disrupted emergency call service Monday afternoon. The Iowa Department of Homeland Security and Emergency Management says the problem began around 4:15 p.m. and was resolved shortly before 6 p.m. Officials say backup non-emergency lines remained available. Authorities say the outage was part of a multi-state service disruption. The University of Nebraska Board of Regents will move one step closer tomorrow to becoming the sole owner of Nebraska Medicine. The Regents will consider two related agenda items that would effectively reduce the $500 million needed to proceed with sole Nebraska Medicine ownership to $300 million. Also tomorrow, Regents will consider approving NU's $1.14 billion operating budget for the next year. That budget includes a proposed 4.25% tuition hike. This would be the third straight year that Regents have raised tuition after freezing tuition rates for three academic years during the COVID-19 pandemic. These storm chasers were annihilated in their series opener against the St. Paul Saints, losing 21-2 last night. The chasers are now 30-39. The game scheduled for this afternoon was postponed due to weather. The two teams will play a doubleheader in St. Paul tomorrow. In College World Series action today, North Carolina tops West Virginia 12-7. Oklahoma and Georgia meet tonight. First pitch, 6 o'clock. With Omaha Public Radio News, I'm Mike Hogan, KIOS.org.
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14: This is Fresh Air. I'm Dave Davies. At a White House news conference in April, as President Donald Trump was discussing his displeasure at our European allies over the war in Iran, he said this about his problem with the NATO allies.
22: You know, it all began with, if you want to know the truth, Greenland. We want Greenland. They don't want to give it to us. And I said, bye-bye.
14: That's President Donald Trump in April. Trump's campaign to acquire the territory of Greenland from Denmark through purchase, threat, negotiation, or even military action is one of the stranger episodes of his presidency. And while Trump hasn't spoken publicly about the issue in a while, our guest, New Yorker staff writer Ben Taub, says it hasn't gone away. In a new article, he writes that there are ongoing influence operations at Trump's direction to keep the possibility alive. Taub's reporting traces Trump's Greenland project from its inception in 2018 to the present day, a campaign that's yielded some comical

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10: All right, that's enough.

Welcome to Jazz. I'm your host, Mike Jacobs. And coming up tonight, we have some new music from vocalist Eve Cornelius. She has a brand new album called Again Naturally. Also, we'll debut new music from saxophonist Pete Mills. His latest album is This Is Now. Also, we'll continue celebrating the musical legacy of Abdullah Ibrahim, the great South African pianist, passed away the other day at the age of 91. But right now, we'll get underway with new music from drummer Richard Barata from his new album, Another Kind of Bird, tribute to Charlie Parker. And this is Donna Lee.